0: in some patients.
1: Yeah, I think this is a real thing. I don't think it was just in your uterus or just in your head.
0: And later in life, the often turbulent transition to menopause still catches so many women by surprise.
2: I have really come to the conclusion that many doctors are very dismissive.
0: Today on Reveal, what we still don't know about women's reproductive health. But first, this news.
3: Welcome to 2026 Talks, where we're following our democracy in historic times.
4: He's not banning media outlets. What he's doing is saying, we're not going to give you special access to the White House if you engage in what is effectively propaganda.
3: Vice President J.D. Vance supports President Donald Trump's ban of CNN, MS Now, and Politico from the White House. He calls their coverage, quote, left-wing propaganda. One Media Center survey found more than 90% of ABC, NBC, and CBS stories from the first 100 days of Trump's second term were overwhelmingly negative. The White House's own media bias tracker also accuses Fox News of having an anti-Trump bias. The three barred outlets are suing on First Amendment grounds, and other TV networks have suspended joint presidential pool coverage in protest. Former President Barack Obama wonders what would have happened if he tried to ban news organizations and says even the attempt suggests democracy has eroded.
5: If you have a certain cohort, let's call it 30 to 35% of the country right now, which thinks that's okay, well, what that means is we have not developed the kind of understanding of what democracy requires, and we've got to shore that back up.
3: As the midterms approach, PNS is highlighting important polls. A new Pew Research survey finds most Americans say press freedom is extremely important for the nation's well-being, a view shared by three quarters in past polls. Yet the findings also show most Americans are fine with some type of government restriction on media. Indiana University's Kathleen Johnston says people may not realize restricting national outlets could trickle down to local newsrooms, for which they often have great affection.
6: Today it's CNN, MS Now, and Politico. Tomorrow it could be them. It could be their local television. It's just a slippery slope. I don't think we want to get on this. He's not the first president that's tried this.
3: Farmers entering harvest are dealing with higher costs. Increased fuel and fertilizer prices from trade conflicts and the Iran war have pushed total production expenses to almost $500 billion, up nearly 5% over last year. But Louisiana Republican Senator John Kennedy predicts relief could come soon when the Iran war ends.
7: We're achieving our objectives in Iran, and without going into details, I think we'll be out of there in about 6 months. And when that happens, you're going to see the price of oil go down, and you're going to see inflation go down.
3: Missouri's congressional maps are headed for another U.S. Supreme Court showdown after a federal appeals court ordered the state to use newly drawn districts favoring the GOP. The high court had twice previously rejected bids to force the use of maps that break up a Democratic-held district in Kansas City. But a federal appeals court ruled reverting to the state's 2022 maps would be more confusing and therefore unconstitutional. Today is the deadline for the state to mail out absentee ballots. Trump has signed a new Russia sanctions law, which allows him to impose up to 100% levies on all imports from the five nations buying the most Russian oil or gas. China and India, two of the largest U.S. trading partners, would be tariffed. Critics charge that could ultimately raise U.S. prices, and if it succeeds in forcing Russian energy off the world market, it could put upward pressure on pump prices. I'm Edwin J. Vieira for Pacifica Network and Public News Service. 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
0: Center for Investigative Reporting and PRX. This is Reveal. I'm Nadia Hamdan, sitting in for Al Letson. Last summer, Mother Jones reporter Julia Lurie was in the middle of a huge life change. She was moving across the country, packing up boxes in Boston and heading to San Francisco. Her days were full of bubble wrap and goodbye dinners. And all the while,
8: hello,
0: she was voice memoing her friends. This is one she sent to her friend Liz Brott at the time.
8: I really feel like for the past, I don't know, a couple of months, I've been way calmer than I would have expected to be with all this change.
0: Instead of rushing through her latte order, Julia found herself chatting with the barista. Cooking for herself felt content, not lonely. She was even sleeping better. In her voice note to Liz, Julia wonders what could be causing the change. Could it be that the move to San Francisco just felt right?
8: I think another reason is that I had my IUD taken out a couple months ago, and the timing of that lines up like perfectly with when I've been feeling calmer.
0: An IUD, or intrauterine device, is a form of birth control. It's small, T-shaped, and inserted into the uterus.
9: So IUDs, that's so funny.
0: Here's Liz's response.
9: It makes sense. I bet if I take out my IUD, I would feel like a completely different person. But that's just not possible right now. Mama can't get pregnant.
0: Julia had been nervous to bring this up with friends. But virtually every time she talked about her experience, she found women who were eager to share stories of their own or from someone they knew who stopped or changed birth control because of mood-related side effects. But those lived experiences are not translating to doctors' offices. This hour, we're looking at the gaps in reproductive health care, specifically contraceptives and menopause, how much the medical community still can't agree on, and how some are trying to fill those gaps, from scientists to grifters. And just a note for those of you listening with little ones, this hour will touch on the birds and the bees. We start with Julia. She's been digging into what the science actually says about hormonal birth control, and she was shocked to find out how little she was told about the IUD she had for 14 years.
8: I got my first IUD after graduating college in 2011, and I loved it. I loved that I didn't have to remember to take a pill. I loved that I didn't get my period. And I loved that, with the exception of when I had to replace it, I really didn't think about having an IUD much at all for over a decade. What I did think about a lot was my mental health. For years, even before I got my IUD, I'd grappled with a tangle of anxiety, depression, and insomnia. I've spent countless hours with psychiatrists and therapists, gravitating towards cool grandma types, taking their advice to cultivate a mindfulness practice. I've talked to my actual grandma.
10: Hi, sweetie. Thank you so much for coming to see me.
8: I've tried Zoloft and Ambien. I run a few miles after work every day, the best mood booster I've found so far. I even tried some of the more out there stuff, like working with a coach to ask my stomach, why are you so tense? After a while, I came to believe this is just how I'm built. Just like I have dark hair and brown eyes, I thought I was a person with a low hum of anxiety and bouts of depression. But then I got my IUD removed, and now that I was feeling so much better, I couldn't help but wonder, what do we actually know about the way that hormonal birth control affects mood?
11: There are several ways of avoiding pregnancy.
8: This is an informational video from the 1970s.
11: One way is to make sure that there are no sperm in the tubes by not having sex relations around those days when an egg ripens.
8: Women in ancient societies went to extremes to prevent that sperm from going down the tubes. They'd insert wads of wool, sponges made of bamboo tissues, even crocodile dung.
11: There are newer methods now that are much more sure. One is the pill.
8: The first birth control pill came out in 1960, and it was a game changer for women's reproductive autonomy. It worked by delivering a constant dose of synthetic hormones.
11: When you get into the habit of taking a pill regularly, you can be almost 100% sure you won't become pregnant.
8: But the pill also came with some dramatic side effects: blood clots, strokes, and depression.
12: There were questions about the pill's safety, and in Senate hearings on it in January, there were many who said that the pill can be dangerous.
8: Congress held a series of hearings in 1970 in response to the widespread concerns over the pill's side effects. Doctors testified about extreme psychological impacts on some patients, describing how they became psychotic or suicidal. But no women who were actually on the pill were invited to speak about their experiences. So a group of women, feminists from a collective called DC Women's Liberation, crashed the hearing.
13: Who is going to pay the medical bills when a woman develops cancer of the breast or cancer of the uterus?
14: Are you going to give us free medical care?
8: These women wanted access to birth control, but they also wanted anyone taking it to know the risks.
13: We want to have some control over the decisions that affect our lives.
15: All right, will you please sit down or be removed from the...
13: No, we aren't going to sit down. Why don't you give us some solid answers to our questions?
8: The hearing and the protests made a difference. Over the next few years, the FDA required drug manufacturers to include a list of side effects in the pill's packaging. And drug makers introduced new versions of the pill with significantly lower doses of hormones and fewer risks. In many ways, that's how things stayed for the next three decades. Research into new contraceptives stalled. Remember, Roe v. Wade was right around the corner. The pill was a hot-button political issue. Some conservative leaders blamed wider access to contraception for the destruction of the nuclear family. Pharmaceutical executives seemed to assume, correctly, that many women would simply put up with the side effects in exchange for reproductive autonomy. Then came the Mirena.
16: There's birth control you don't have to think about taking every day or even every year. It's Mirena, a small...
8: The Mirena hit the market in 2000. Like the pill, it delivers a steady dose of synthetic hormones. And it came with a lot of selling points. Unlike copper IUDs, which often caused heavier periods, the Mirena made them lighter. And it was super effective. The rate of unplanned pregnancy in the first year of having a Mirena is 0.2%, way more effective than the pill. Another big selling point, according to the drug maker, was that the IUD delivered small amounts of the hormone locally, quote, directly to the uterus. When I got a Mirena, I remember thinking, great, these hormones are local, so maybe I can avoid some of those side effects of the pill. Within 5 years of its release, the medical community was fully endorsing IUDs, like the American College of Obstetricians and Gynecologists, or ACOG. They recommend best practices for reproductive health issues and put out guidance saying that IUDs should be considered for anyone seeking a reliable, reversible form of birth control. And by 2014, the American Academy of Pediatrics was recommending IUDs for teenagers, too. Here's a family planning expert praising the new guidance on MSNBC.
17: We're really trying to turn the paradigm on its head that instead of having to do something every single day to stay non-pregnant, let's just do one thing, make non-pregnant the default state, and then when you want to get pregnant, great, come on in.
8: But at the same time as these endorsements, some researchers still had questions.
18: One of my best friends, she got a hormone IUD, and she got really stressed out and depressed, and she didn't know why.
8: This is epidemiologist Charlotte Scoveland.
18: She had been poorly advised by her doctor because they didn't tell her anything about that it could be a risk. And actually, when she wanted to have it taken out, they were also hesitating and was like, not believing.
8: Back around 2013, Scoveland was a data manager at the University of Copenhagen, working for a professor of obstetrics and gynecology. She asked her boss, Dr. Øyvind Lidgard, could there be a connection between hormonal IUDs and mood changes?
18: And then he just said, yeah, I think that about 7 to 10% of women have it removed because they can't stand it. And I was like, 7 to 10%? I thought that was really a lot of women.
8: This is what Dr. Lidgard had observed as a physician, but there hadn't been a lot of research to back it up. So he and Scoveland embarked on a multi-year research project. Together, they compared the anonymized medical records of more than a million women in Denmark who were using different kinds of hormonal contraceptives, or none at all. And in 2016, they published their landmark study.
18: I was a bit sad that no hormonal contraception came out good.
8: What they found is that people using the most common hormonal contraceptives were far more likely to be diagnosed with depression. The effect was particularly dramatic for people using contraceptives with only progestin, a synthetic version of the body's natural hormone progesterone. It's worth noting, progesterone is highest right before a person's period starts, a notoriously not super fun part of the menstrual cycle. The study also found that patients who started hormonal birth control at a younger age and those who used non-oral contraceptives, like IUDs, were especially at risk. For example, teenagers who had a hormonal IUD were 3 times more likely than non-users to be diagnosed with depression.
18: The gynecologist didn't like that result because then there was nothing left for them. They couldn't say, okay, but this one is okay. Or mm-hmm. I say, this one is bad and this one is a bit better. But they all had an effect on the mood.
8: Now, to be clear, the vast majority of women don't have dramatic mood effects. For example, today, the package insert for the Mirena estimates that 6.4% of users will experience depression as a side effect, which seems relatively low. But with hundreds of millions of women worldwide using some kind of hormonal contraceptive, even small increases in risk can impact a lot of people. After they published their study, Dr. Lidgard says they were flooded with responses.
19: I got not hundreds, but thousands of emails from women all around the world.
0: There's one in particular that stuck with Dr. Lidgard. It was from an 18-year-old woman here in the U.S. And

0: For obvious ethical reasons, it's challenging to do randomized controlled studies on the effects of birth control by putting some participants on placebos. And observational studies, which are all we have right now, should be taken with a grain of salt because they show correlation, not causation. Critics say there could be something else about the lifestyle of contraceptive users that's causing them to be depressed.
1: So one of the criticisms was that women who used hormone contraception was more likely to know men, and therefore they were more depressed.
2: Wow. That's quite a criticism.
1: Yeah, that was. we didn't have seen that one coming.
0: Skoflund led another study in 2024 that suggests that the synthetic hormone progestin, not just exposure to men, is driving the risk for depression. Newer IUDs now have different amounts of progestin in them, some much lower than the Mirena. And when Skoflund studied these different IUDs, she found that the more progestin in the IUD, the higher the rate of depression among its users. These findings fly in the face of a long-time selling point of IUDs, that they operate locally.
1: And of course, that doesn't make sense, because if you release a hormone in your uterus, it will go to the blood, and then it will go to all your body.
0: Bayer, the company that makes the Mirena, doesn't deny this. When I reached out to them, a spokesperson wrote back saying the company has always been clear about the systemic hormonal exposure that comes from IUDs. But today, if you're a healthcare provider and you go to Bayer's website explaining how it all works, it still says in bold letters, Mirena is locally acting. After weeks of reporting, I had talked to lots of scientists, read lots of studies, and it all pointed in the same direction. For some people, there's a strong association between hormonal contraceptives and mood changes. I suspect I was one of them. And while I don't know if this information would have stopped me from getting my IUD, at the very least, I could have known what to look out for. Maybe I would have gotten my IUD taken out sooner. But I also know that simply acknowledging the downsides of contraceptives is poking a beehive. There are plenty of people out there who will use this research and stories like mine to suggest that hormonal birth control isn't right for anyone, like Turning Point USA podcaster Alex Clark.
3: I believe hormonal birth control is poison.
0: Far-right commentator Candace Owens.
4: It's a Machiavellian evil design to keep you stupid, to keep you fat.
0: And Elon Musk.
5: The warnings are significant risk of depression, significant increase in suicide, and will make you want to go out with people that you don't actually like.
6: Coming up, while doctors continue to dismiss some of the very real side effects of birth control, misinformation is running wild.
7: I stopped using birth control about 2 years ago at the same time I started eating papaya.
6: Plus, an option that's still missing from the market.
8: I think it was an Instagram story I saw just about male birth control.
9: I was like, I don't have to do anything? Great.
6: Stay with us.

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2: From the Center for Investigative Reporting and PRX, this is Reveal. I'm Nadia Hamdan, sitting in for Al Letson. If you have houseplants, you might be familiar with the natural pesticide neem oil. But there are lots of people on TikTok that recommend it for something else.
3: Great to kill parasites on plants, but it does the same thing to sperm. It just eats it up.
2: Neem oil hasn't been proven to be an effective or safe form of birth control for people. But unfounded claims like this one are running rampant on social media.
4: Non-hormone birth control does exist in the form of an herbal tincture.
5: Queen Anne's lace seeds. This is the morning after pill.
6: I stopped using birth control.

0: About 2 years ago, at the same time, I started eating papaya, including the seeds.
1: And this wider push for more natural forms of birth control isn't just happening online. It's also something being promoted by the Trump administration. Last October, the Department of Health and Human Services laid off almost all the staff of a program that offered contraceptives and family planning services to millions of low-income Americans every year. And then a few months later, came out with controversial new guidelines.
2: The new guidelines include the promotion of, quote, natural family planning methods rather than traditional hormonal birth control.
1: This was all happening at the same time that Mother Jones reporter Julia Lurie had stopped using hormonal birth control and was shocked by how much happier and calmer she felt. She wanted to know why, and she got an answer. There is a well-researched association between hormonal contraceptives and mood changes for some women. But now Julia had new questions. Why wasn't this common knowledge? And is there hope for birth control with fewer side effects? Just a note before we get started, this story will touch on some adult themes. Here's Julia.
3: With all the colorful claims on social media about birth control, I wanted to separate the signal from the noise. So I turned to ACOG, the American College of Obstetricians and Gynecologists. They're one of the leading authorities for advice about contraceptives. And as it turns out, ACOG has a website all about misinformation around hormonal birth control. There's a long list of myths, like the idea that birth control can harm your future fertility or increase the risk of STIs or cause abortions. But there was something I was surprised to see on that list of myths, that birth control can cause mood changes. The website says all this misinformation is, quote, often spread by people who do not have any medical education or training. I found this odd because by this point, I'd spoken to lots of doctors and scientists who had either researched or seen firsthand that mood changes can be a side effect of hormonal birth control, like the Danish researcher you heard from earlier this hour, Charlotte Skovlund.
4: No hormonal contraception came out good.
3: University of Colorado psychiatrist and neuroscientist Dr. Andrew Novick.
5: They definitely play a very significant role in brain functions related to mood and well-being.
3: And Ohio State University psychiatrist and neuroscientist Dr. Tamar Gur.
6: Yeah, I think this is a real thing. I don't think it was just in your uterus or just in your head.
3: Not to mention that pharmaceutical companies themselves list mood changes as a possible side effect for many types of birth control. So I called ACOG, and they connected me with a gynecologist doing a one-year fellowship with the organization, Dr. Rachel Jensen. Dr. Jensen hadn't been part of creating the myths and facts list, but she was willing to talk with me on the record about it. You won't be hearing from her. ACOG would not agree to have the conversation broadcasted and also declined to a follow-up interview. So I'll recap. Dr. Jensen repeatedly told me that, on average, birth control has not been shown to cause significant mood changes. So I pressed her, pointing out that even the package inserts for some forms of hormonal birth control say that depression can be a side effect. Then she hedged, saying that some IUDs are known to be associated with depression, but not for most people. So back to the point I arrived with. Why lump mood changes together with the myths that IUDs can cause abortions or spread STIs? Dr. Jensen said these claims are used to spread misinformation, and she believes ACOG was trying to address them all together. So I asked one more time. I guess I still just don't quite get how mood changes fall under myths and misinformation. After that, she declined to comment.
4: I just really take issue with this idea that because something is not experienced by a majority, that somehow it's not important.
3: I took my interaction with ACOG to Kate Clancy, an anthropologist at the University of Illinois, who wrote a whole book about myths surrounding the menstrual cycle.
4: There's a protectionist ethos around hormonal contraception that limits our ability to have honest and transparent conversations about how wonderful it is and its limits.
3: Clancy says that the relentlessly positive framing of birth control by medical professionals often comes from a desire to protect access to contraceptives. But, she says, it can also come across as medical gaslighting.
4: I have so much gratitude for the fact that we do have safe and effective options. I still want to know whether I'm going to have a side effect.
3: One 2023 study surveyed women about whether they were counseled by their medical providers about the possible psychological effects of hormonal birth control. 83% said no. And Clancy says a lack of transparency is what drives people to places like TikTok.
4: If we are only willing to talk about how wonderful it is and not its limits, we actually run the risk of alienating a large number of people to distrust hormonal contraception. There could be tons of great candidates who would have no problem with it whatsoever, who will never touch it because of the ways in which they've been made to feel in their various medical encounters.
3: A few days after my interview with ACOG, another spokesperson emailed me to say that our interview had sparked an internal discussion. The group concluded that the original list of myths, quote, does not feel patient-centered. 2 months later, they changed their website, but not by much. According to the new language, it's no longer a myth that birth control leads to mood changes. Rather, it's a myth that birth control routinely causes mood changes. The reality is that ACOG is in a tough spot. They're trying to make important guidelines with limited information. It's no secret, of course, that women's health is wildly under-researched. Until the 90s, reproductive age women were mostly banned from clinical trials. And female animals were mostly excluded from preclinical studies until 2016. That exclusion was in part because scientists worried that female hormonal fluctuations would complicate their findings. I just want to sit with that for a moment. There was something in women's bodies, namely their menstrual cycle, that was impacting the science. And instead of saying, let's go see what all those big hormonal changes are doing, the response was, let's just cut them out of the studies. For now, pharmaceutical companies don't have much appetite when it comes to developing new birth control. Between 2022 and 2025, there were just 32 industry-funded clinical trials looking into contraception. For context, that's way fewer than the number of trials for something like cancer, as you would expect, but it's also way fewer than the trials to treat conditions like wrinkles or baldness. But there is one part of the contraceptive world where research and development has really taken off. Male birth control.
7: I'm Maddie Quinlan.
8: And then I'm Ryan Quinlan.
3: Maddie and Ryan live in Utah. They first connected while they were on missions with the Mormon Church and got married in 2021. They knew they wanted a big family, but not right away.
7: And so the first time that I was on birth control was like right before we got married. And about like a month into our marriage, I was like, I can't do this anymore. I was just like not feeling like myself and I was pretty depressed. And so I came off of it and I was like, okay, I guess we'll just be like extra careful.
3: But then something on social media caught Ryan's eye.
8: I think it was an Instagram story I saw just about male birth control. So we talked about it and I showed her and she was like, yeah.
7: I was like, I don't have to do anything? Great. I was like, beautiful.
3: Ryan and Maddie were among the 462 couples who signed up to be part of a clinical trial for a new form of male birth control called Nest-T. It's a hormonal gel that lowers sperm count. Suffice it to say, Maddie and Ryan's friends had a lot of questions.
7: They just assume it's a pill, and then they're shocked that they hear it's a gel.
8: Well, I'd be like, it's a gel, and they'd be like, how does that work? So I'd be like, oh, I apply it to my shoulders every morning. Like, oh, your shoulders. Okay. They'd be like, it's not like your balls. I'm like, no, it's not my balls. It's just my shoulders.
3: Ryan said he just added it to his morning routine. Brush teeth, shower, put on gel. Every month, Ryan would drive to Salt Lake City to meet with the Nest-T researchers so they could check his vitals, sperm count, and mood. He did this for a little more than a year.
9: Maddie, was there any like nervousness or like, honey, did you put on the gel this morning? That kind of thing?
7: The funny thing is that when I was taking the daily pill, I would forget all the time. And he would have to remind me like, hey, did you take your pill or whatever? So when it became like we swapped, I really was like, living chill. I was not worried at all.
3: The results of the trial haven't been published yet, but researchers said that some men on Nest-T did report some side effects, like acne, weight changes, and mood changes. Ryan, for his part, didn't experience any side effects.
8: If you didn't know I was on the gel, you'd never guess.
7: Like, it was such a positive experience that I remember when we were immediately off of it, we were like, dang.
8: Dang, we've got to use a condom again. Yeah.
3: An international survey in 2021 and 2022 found that 61% of men said that they would be open to trying a male contraceptive.
8: Like, I remember I told a coworker once, he was like, I'd never do something like that. But then I feel like there were a ton of guys that I talked to that were more just like fascinated by it. To me, it felt like optimistically curious.
3: After the study, Maddie and Ryan decided they were ready for kids.
8: We tried for a single month and we got pregnant.
3: The company behind Nest-T recently raised more than $92 million for its last phase of clinical trials, which will involve hundreds more couples. And other male contraceptives are in the pipeline too. So yeah, there's a lot of enthusiasm. But there's also a joke in the world of male birth control that it's been just 5 years away for the last 50 years. Because there are roadblocks, one of them being side effects. There's another male contraceptive study I keep thinking about. It went from 2008 to 2012, and it tested hormonal injections on more than 300 men across the world. The injections were very effective at preventing pregnancy. And the men seemed to like it. More than 4 out of 5 said that they would use the product if it were on the market. But almost 3% of the participants reported depression. One man attempted suicide. After that, the scientific review panel cut the study short, determining that the risks outweighed the benefits. I can't stop myself from comparing these side effects to what I know about the Mirena, the most widely used IUD in the U.S. And one of the known side effects is that more than 6% of users will experience depression, double what men in the trial experienced. Now, to be super clear, ideally no one would experience mood changes from contraceptives. And yet that risk for women is considered acceptable. So minimal, in fact, that contraceptives like IUDs were recommended for all women and girls.
9: I also wonder if there's some element of, like,
4: sexism?
9: Yes, that little thing.
3: Kate Clancy again. Kate says she wishes more scientists, clinicians, and policymakers understood that when she or others raise good faith questions about hormonal birth control, it's because they want contraceptives to stick around. They just want better options.
4: We're saying we want to believe, we want to trust, we want accurate information.
10: No, we want to have some control over the decisions that affect our
11: lives. All right, will you please sit down?
3: Much like those feminists back in the 70s.
4: And I just wish if they understood that critique is actually an invitation to be better rather than an attack, that we would actually be in a really different place. These questions affect our
3: lives. I'm still surprised by the lightness I felt since my IUD was removed. Still half convinced that this version of myself is temporary. Right now, for birth control, I'm using a fertility tracking app and condoms. I don't love this system, to be honest. It requires a lot more work than my IUD did. But I don't really know what to do instead. Many of the experts I spoke with, women who have spent years studying the effects of contraceptives, were similarly lost when it came to their own birth control. They had tested the available options on themselves, sometimes trying up to 8 methods looking for the best one. But without more clinical research to guide them, these women remained reluctant guinea pigs, each of their bodies its own tiny experiment.
1: That was Mother Jones reporter Julia Lurie. Up next, a different kind of hormonal change.
12: I mean, it was in the shadows. Nobody talked about it. Now we are like, everything's menopause.
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1: From the Center for Investigative Reporting and PRX, this is Reveal. I'm Nadia Hamdan, sitting in for Al Letson. Melanie Sanders needs 2 things right when she wakes up: coffee and ashwagandha.
14: My husband, everybody knew, don't talk to me. Don't talk before I take my ashwagandha and have my coffee.
1: Ashwagandha is an Ayurvedic herb, often sold as a supplement to promote relaxation. Melanie had been especially stressed lately. She'd started the transition into menopause. And with it, hot flashes, insomnia, joint aches, depression. The ashwagandha seemed to help. But one morning, Melanie turns the bottle over and nothing comes out.
14: I panic because I'm like, what the hell am I supposed to do?
1: Melanie throws on whatever she can find and runs out the door, arriving at the nearest Whole Foods right as they open.
14: I get the ashwagandha and I go back to the car and I'm like shaking as I'm opening it. Like, I need it bad, you know. And then I looked at myself in the mirror and I'm like, Melanie, you know, are you losing your mind, girl? You're acting a hot mess over a darn supplement. It was just ridiculous. My socks didn't match. And I didn't care. I did not care.
1: Melanie thought, I can't be the only one having mornings like this.
14: And that's when I hit record.
15: We about to start a perimenopause and menopause club, okay? And it's going to be called a We Do Not Care Club. And let me tell y'all what that means. That means, like, right now, I just came from the grocery store. Baby, I got on a 2 little sports bra. And guess what? I do not care.
1: She asks whoever is watching to share what they don't care about in the comments.
14: That was it. By the time I got home, each and every platform was blowing up.
1: The video got thousands of comments, so Melanie started sharing them.
14: We do not care if we have bad attitudes. We were up at 3 a.m. fighting insomnia. We do not care if you're waiting on a parking spot. We got to fix our AC and get our thoughts together before we leave that spot. We do not care if we said we wanted to hang out. That probably was said when we was happy. We are no longer in a happy mood.
1: An estimated 1 to 2 million women in the U.S. reach menopause every year. Many of them will experience debilitating symptoms. And yet a Mayo Clinic survey found only 1 out of 4 women were getting any sort of medical treatment for those symptoms. Melanie thinks that's why her videos hit a nerve.
14: You gotta laugh to keep from crying. Like, seriously.
1: Melanie herself had been ping-ponging between doctors the day she hit record in that Whole Foods parking lot. She'd gone to her primary care doctor, her OBGYN, even a hormone specialist, looking for something to help her symptoms.
14: I didn't want to assume that I was just being dismissed, but I have really come to the conclusion that many doctors are very dismissive.
1: For years, menopause was seen as taboo to talk about. A lot of people didn't even use the word. They just called it the change. But now it's having a cultural moment. Here's Oprah.
16: For generations, millions and millions of women have suffered the symptoms of menopause and suffered in silence.
1: Actress Halle Berry.
17: I'm in menopause! Okay?
1: There was even a recent episode about it on King of the Hill.
18: Can I help you, Hank?
19: No, Peggy. I'm here to help you. You don't have to power through this alone like your mom.
1: This hour, we've been looking at the gaps in reproductive health care, and menopause is a big one that's still widely misunderstood, misdiagnosed, or left untreated altogether. I wanted to know the risks of that reality, and if all this talk about menopause is changing anything. So, what does the menopause transition actually look like? Some of the country's leading menopause experts break it down for us. There's Dr. Rebecca Thurston.
20: And it's sort of this beautiful kind of orchestra of different hormones that are working together over the course of a menstrual cycle. Now, what happens during the perimenopause is the system starts to kind of break down.
21: Think of PMS.
1: Dr. Stephanie Fabian.
21: It's a similar situation where you have changes in hormone levels right before your periods. Your estrogen level's quite low and drops.
22: And for many women, that's the point where lots of things are the most uncomfortable.
1: Dr. Nanette Santoro.
22: So perimenopause is a little bit like that too, except that hormones can have higher highs and lower lows.
1: And Dr. Jen Gunter.
23: You can think of perimenopause as hormonal chaos.
1: And that hormonal chaos comes with a lot more than hot flashes.
20: Sleep problems, really common.
23: brain fog, fatigue, not thinking right.
22: There's a blip in major depression.
23: Some people have anxiety, some people have rage.
21: Joint aches.
23: Pain with penetration, irritation, itching, dryness.
21: Increased risk of UTIs. So those are the most common ones.
1: And these symptoms can last as long as 10 years, sometimes longer.
23: All of that kind of trips people up because I think a lot of people have been misled that it just kind of stops, misled that there aren't symptoms in the perimenopause. And in fact, for many women, that's when the worst symptoms start.
1: Most women stop getting their periods, aka menopause, in their 50s. Perimenopause usually starts in their 40s, but some as early as their mid-30s. That was true for Katie Forte.
0: I feel like I'm two people, pre-perimenopause and right now.
1: Katie is 48. She lives in Michigan and owns a design studio with her husband. For most of her life, Katie has been an energetic, creative person, juggling several projects at a time, even while raising her two kids. But around 35, things started to change.
0: A constant state of yeast infections, night sweats at that time. Wasn't sleeping really good.
1: There were big mood swings. She started to feel cloudy, struggling to find words. And when it came to work,
0: my creativity was pretty non-existent. I mean, I'd get like a spark and then it just would fizzle out.
1: So Katie brought all these issues to her primary care doctor at her annual checkup.
0: I said, you know, I think I'm experiencing hot flashes. She told me, you're too young.
1: Katie suspected this was perimenopause, so she brought it up again at her next annual exam.
0: She was kind of, again, dismissive in the sense for, you're really young. And actually, I felt worse that year.
1: Katie moved on to OBGYNs and other specialists, like an endocrinologist. She was always the one to bring up perimenopause, but it never went anywhere.
0: I felt a lot of everything. I felt rage. I'm not going to lie. Like I was like, oh my gosh, this is my life now.
1: Finally, at 45, 10 years after her symptoms started, Katie's second endocrinologist suggested she see a menopause specialist.
0: So I went and she gave me the list of all the symptoms and I checked off all of them and was like very overwhelmed. And I was crying because it was like validation for the first time.
1: Katie is not an outlier. Many women report feeling dismissed by their doctors, and it likely comes down to a lack of education. One study found that less than a third of OBGYNs reported having a menopause curriculum in their residency program. Dr. Fabian is the director of the Mayo Clinic for Women's Health, and her own research found it's not just OBGYNs.
21: Internal medicine, family medicine residents as well. None of them felt really prepared to manage menopause when they got out, and very few actually had significant education in their training programs.
1: This includes her own daughter.
21: My daughter just graduated from medical school last May and is an OBGYN resident now, but she didn't get any training in medical school.
1: And when people are desperate for relief but aren't getting it from their doctors, they'll just try to find it somewhere else. Dr. Thurston is an associate dean for women's health research at the University of Pittsburgh. And she says,
2: women are being marketed to in menopause, and they're being sold a lot of what I like to call lotions and potions.
1: The menopause market has become a $19 billion global industry. There's menopause chocolate bars, loose leaf teas, peri and post-menopause skin serums. Real Housewives Liz McGraw and Dolores Catania have even created their own menopause weed gummy.
5: We wanted to create this product that can address all these negative symptoms of menopause because it's rough, it's turbulent.
1: Consumer advocates and health professionals have dubbed this menowashing, basically taking generic wellness products, slapping on the word menopause, and selling them at a markup. And the biggest moneymaker in this space is menopause supplements. Dr. Gunter, an OBGYN with 30 years experience, saw them popping up everywhere.
18: And I wanted to like wrap my head around how much money is it and like how easy is it?
1: Supplements are not regulated by the FDA, whether they're for menopause or anything else. So Dr. Gunter decided to do a little experiment and see what it would take to make her own, quote-unquote, menopause supplement.
23: I did this the laziest way possible.
1: With a quick Google search, Dr. Gunter found a private labeling company to make and distribute supplements made of turmeric and black pepper. She'd call it Dr. Jen's Menopause Taming Turmeric Supplements.
23: Nobody said, well, what doctors approve this? Like, what's your data behind your formulation? Yeah, none of that. What do you want us to put together?
1: The company did everything for her. Sourced the turmeric, handled the orders, stored the product, and even designed her label.
23: Everything. 3 or 4 emails. That's it.
1: A minimum order was just over 8,000 bottles at about $10 a bottle. Dr. Gunter did the math. If she sold everything for the going rate of $35 a bottle,
23: the profit from those 8,333 bottles would be $195,000.
1: And if you're a clinician with almost 500,000 Instagram followers, like Dr. Gunter, you've got a built-in customer base.
23: The effort is like nothing. It was literally like punching a hole in the floor and finding oil.
1: Dr. Gunter never actually made or sold Dr. Jen's menopause-taming turmeric. She just wanted to warn her followers, because a lot of people are looking for this sort of thing. A recent study found that 1 in 3 menopause-related Google searches were for commercial products or services, the majority of which were supplements. There is one thing that's been clinically shown to help: menopause hormone therapy. It used to be known as hormone replacement therapy, or HRT. It works by replacing the estrogen and progesterone that's lost, and it's been the gold standard for treating menopause symptoms for years. It's a similar type of treatment used in gender-affirming care for some trans people. The problem is there's still a lot of misinformation around it, even among physicians, something people have been venting about on TikTok.
6: Hey, so I'm a human woman who happens to be in the throes of crippling perimenopause, and I've been to not one, not two, but 4 gynecologists who refuse to explore HRT options with me.
1: This story starts back in the 90s.
20: We were talking about hormone therapy as if it was like this miracle drug and everybody should get it for literally everything.
1: Dr. Thurston again.
20: We thought it prevented heart disease, prevented dementia, made your skin look good, kept up your sex drive, kept your waistline thin.
1: But in 2002, things changed dramatically.
7: On Tuesday, a major federal study of hormone replacement therapy was halted.
1: Results from one of the largest women's health studies ever conducted, the Women's Health Initiative, found that hormone therapy was actually increasing the risk of heart attack, stroke, and breast cancer. Dr. Santoro is a professor of obstetrics and gynecology at the University of Colorado and was one of the doctors in the study. She says the results did show increases, but they were nominal. If your risk of having breast cancer was 1% before hormones, it would be 1.26% after hormones.
22: This is not a big deal. If you're balancing that against tremendous benefit to your symptoms, then that's an easy decision to make.
1: But Dr. Santoro says that wasn't the message that got out. Instead, it was that hormone therapy was dangerous and could cause cancer. In 2003, the FDA gave hormone therapy a black box warning, the strictest safety alert for prescription medications.
22: Usage went from 25% to like 1%, 2%, and it hasn't really come back for 20 years.
1: As more people talk about menopause, the stigma is starting to lift. The use of hormone therapy has doubled in the last decade. And just last year, the FDA removed the black box warning, saying the benefits outweigh the risks. Something the experts I spoke with were mostly happy to see. But Dr. Thurston says we may be overcorrecting.
20: I mean, it was like the pendulum swung too far in the other direction. And now what I'm seeing is the pendulum is swinging back. And I kind of feel like I'm in the 90s again sometimes about some of the claims about hormone therapy again.
1: Here's Health and Human Services Secretary Robert F. Kennedy Jr., a man who has waged a war on over-medicalization, at a press conference super enthusiastic about the removal of the black box label.
8: Hormone replacement therapy has been found to reduce the risk of cardiovascular disease and mortality by as much as 50%.
1: There is some debate among clinicians about this. Observational data suggests hormone therapy could reduce heart disease, But my panel of experts say that conclusion hasn't been supported by a randomized controlled trial.
23: We don't have data for that.
22: They're not a miracle drug.
20: It's not a panacea for all that ails you. It's also not a poison.
1: Not everyone going through menopause is a good candidate for hormone therapy. But in the last few years, thanks in part to all the growing attention, there have been more medical breakthroughs, including the creation of two non-hormonal menopause treatments for hot flashes.
21: Lo and behold, in 2024, we had an ad for a menopause medication in the Super Bowl. It was like my friends and I were texting each other going, oh my God, we've made it.
1: Dr. Fabian is also the medical director at a nonprofit menopause training organization called the Menopause Society. She says they've seen a huge increase in clinicians coming to them for voluntary training, and we could see more. Melinda Gates, the biggest philanthropist in women's health, recently donated $10 million to the Menopause Society to help with medical training and to expand menopause care in underserved areas. The donation is just a part of a $600 million donation Gates has put toward women's health in the past 2 years.
4: We've expected women for so long to put up with pain and suffering. Instead of saying, look, every woman goes through these transitions in life. How can we help her through?
1: It took Melanie Sanders becoming TikTok famous to get some relief. A menopause-trained doctor reached out to see if she'd do a telehealth visit.
14: And I said, well, my blood work is normal. And she said, that's fine. We don't treat labs. We treat symptoms. I started to cry. And I don't want to get teary out here. I started to cry because I really did feel like I was losing my mind. I really did.
1: Melanie started using an estrogen patch and some progesterone. And it's helped. More than her ashwagandha.
14: Just a lot more tolerable of life.
1: For Katie Forte, hormone therapy has helped immensely.
0: For one, I can speak in sentences. I don't know if I could even have this conversation a couple weeks ago even.
1: Melanie and Katie, like so many menopausal women, don't want to be controlled by their symptoms. They just want to get back to their lives, which Dr. Thurston points out can actually be pretty great.
20: We've painted the menopause transition as a time of gloom and doom, but it's an amazing time of life. This is a time oftentimes of a lot of growth, of a lot of increasing self-confidence, self-awareness. You care less about what people think about you, and it's very freeing.
1: Something I think Melanie and her thousands of We Do Not Care Club members would agree with.
14: We do not care about people pleasing. Either you like me or you don't like me. We do not care about a bikini line. We do not care about small talk. We do not care about arm fat. We do not.
1: In this case, these women are trying to tell us what they care about by telling us what they don't.
14: We don't care about bras no more. We do not care if we still wear skinny jeans. We do not care if the tag says hand wash. We do not care.
1: Our lead producer for this week's show was me, Nadia Hamdan. Jenny Casas edited the show. Editorial support from Ian Gordon, and special thanks to Nina Martin. Kate Howard was the executive producer for this hour. Artis Tariscus is our fact checker. Victoria Baranetsky is our general counsel. Our production manager is Zulema Cobb. Score and sound design by Jim Briggs and Fernando Aruda. Taki Telenidis is our deputy executive producer. Our executive producer is Brett Myers. Our theme music is by Camerato Lightning. 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We are a co-production of the Center for Investigative Reporting and PRX. I'm Nadia Hamdan, and remember,
14: we do not care what you think about our elastic in the waist khakis.

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1: Welcome to Poetry Pick to Click, or as I like to think of it, PPTC on KCSB-FM. This is your weekly peek at the world of poetry, courtesy of me, George Acheson, Santa Barbara's Poet Laureate for 2025 to 2027. One reason we fill our world with words is to make up for all that is lost. In that vein, here's a short-lined One Big Rush of a Poem by Tashani Doshi titled The Art of Losing. It begins with the death of the childhood pet, the dog who refused to eat for days, the bird or fish found sideways, dead. And you think the hole in the universe caused by the emission of your grief is so deep it will never be rectified. But it's only the start of an endless litany of betrayals. The cruelty of school, your first bastard boyfriend, the neighbor's son going slowly mad. You catch hold of losing and suddenly it's everywhere. The beggars in the street, the ravage of a distant moor in your sleep. And when grandfather hobbles up to the commode to relieve himself like a girl without bothering to shut the door, you begin to realize what it means to exist in a world without. People around you grow old and die, and it's explained as a kind of going away to God or rot to return as an ant. And once again, you're expected to be calm about the fact you'll never see the dead again, never hear them enter a room or leave it, never have them touch the soft parting of your hair. Let it be, your parents advise, it's nothing. Wait till your favorite aunt keels over in a shopping mall, or the only boy you loved drives off a cliff and survives, but will never walk again. That'll really do you in, make you want to slit your wrists, in a metaphorical way, of course, because you're strong and know that life is about surviving these things. And almost all of it might be bearable if it would just end at this. But one day your parents will sneak into the garden to stand under the stars and fade like the lawn into a mossy kind of gray. And you must let them. Not just that, you must let them pass into that wilderness and understand that soon you'll be called aside to put away your paper wings, to fall into that same oblivion with nothing, as if it were nothing. Poetry like that helps us to look without blinking. Tashani Doshi is a Welsh Indian poet, novelist, journalist, and dancer. As her website puts it, since her 2006 debut, Countries of the Body, which won the Forward Prize for Best First Collection, she has sought to find joineries between the lyric and the political. She has just published her latest poetry volume, Egrets, Wa War. For Poetry Pick to Click, I'm George Acheson.

0: 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Licensee is the Regents of the University of California with offices in Berkeley. KCSB-FM operates on an assigned center frequency of 91.9 megahertz with an effective radiated power of 620 watts by authority of the Federal Communications Commission in Washington, D.C. Our studios and offices are located in the Stork Communications Building on the UCSB campus. Our transmitter is located on the mountain named Sinek by the Chumash in the Santa Ynez Mountains. The transmitter site, also known as Broadcast Peak, is at an elevation of 1,228 meters above sea level, or 4,028 feet. Please address correspondence to General Manager KCSB-FM, P.O. 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

Old wine and ground raising, give thanks to this day and this light. To the birds as they sing the song, to an eye and eye heart. And I give thanks and praises as I come into this new energy of what it is in this higher self that shares this body. And I give thanks, ground rising. Jah Rastafari, I live.

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We've come to a new era. A new calling is the way that the world winds move, as that way of the guidance of a higher self, in spirit and ancestral form, transmuted through that of nature. What's been seeded in spiritual, minded, and mental, and activated here in the physicality, is beyond the metaphysics. It's beyond the body. It's beyond the self, the soul, the mind. It is the essence. It is source. Give thanks. Ashe. We'll be right back.

Yeah.

In our own knowledge, it has become elemental. What we have seen in our farthest moments of transport, in that of grace, we come into this way of attunement in a way that is to self-serve, but not of a selfish nature, but that of catering, a coincidence of the soul mission, the soul organization, that of our way of purpose, that of our way of choice, a mix of free will guided by ordainment and this way of lifelines. We come self-aware through our trials and tribulations to triumph an existence beyond that of the boundaries and confines of what we were indoctrinated to. Give thanks. Peace, love, smoke.

In this creation that we come to call existence, in this way that we glorify that which has been learnt and told and passed through, whether in oral traditions or actual that of literary, there is a concern that we fight the morality, the ethics, the protocols, as we move through these karmic ties and decide what is intertwined and which does not serve. We benefit from that of a growth that is beyond that of the knowledge of what our mind can comprehend. That is the knowing. That is the intuition. That is the insight that has been cultivated. Let I let it come forth, fine-tuned in the allowment of its higher decision-making. We allow ourselves in this way a metamorphosis, an integration of shadow and light. Without one, the other cannot. And we allow that in our way of transference. Not thoughts, not feelings, not sight, but a combination of all that is, that was, and that will. Jah Rastafari, Lee, Ashe.

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2: Welcome to 2026 Talks, where we're following our democracy in historic times.
3: Hey, how are you?
4: Will a deal be made with Iran that lets them rebuild and create a far greater country than it ever was before? Maybe one of the greatest in the Middle East or even the world? Or do I annihilate the Islamic Republic?
2: President Donald Trump is again threatening to bomb Iran amid stalled negotiations in the seven-month war. On the first day of the UN General Assembly, he claimed the U.S. halted Iran's nuclear program, though intelligence suggests the program has survived the attacks. The war has hurt both economies, although Tehran seems willing to let people suffer while inflation angers American voters. A former Utah postal worker has been arrested for destroying 300 June mail-in primary votes. The Justice Department cites this as justification for strict absentee ballot limits proposed by Trump, currently blocked by the courts and stalled in Congress. Acting Deputy Attorney General Trent McCotter says election integrity should be a nonpartisan issue.
5: The right of American citizens to have their votes properly counted is vital to determining the rightful winner of an election. But the actions of even one malicious actor on the ground can fatally undercut that security.
2: But critics say the rules would do nothing to actually improve election security and could suppress the votes of millions. Speaking at a forum on protecting the right to vote, Pennsylvania Democratic Representative Mary Gay Scanlon says the Trump administration is attacking free and fair elections.
6: With phony claims about election integrity, by defunding the watchdogs and systems that protect our elections, and by trying to restrict access to the ballot with 21st century voter suppression tools like the SAVE Act.
2: As the midterms approach, PNS is highlighting important polls. A new Partnership for Public Service survey finds distrust in the federal government is high and increasing. Nearly 60% say they don't trust Washington, up almost 10 points over last year. Report author Paul Hitlin says one big issue is nonpartisan government functions becoming politicized.
7: Politics and elected officials are broadly unpopular, particularly Congress. So that's one challenge people in the government have, is to have the public understand the government is much greater than elected officials.
2: But he says people respect civil servants and are generally satisfied with individual interactions. Hitlin says better communication and transparency could rebuild broader trust. Vice President J.D. Vance's anti-fraud task force is canceling subsidy payments for 750,000 Americans with Affordable Care Act insurance. But a Government Accountability Office report says the administration reinstated 850 agents and brokers suspected of ACA fraud. Brad Woodhouse with Protect Our Care calls the task force a smokescreen for kicking people off coverage, even after last year's tax and budget megabill cut premium support.
8: At a time when millions of Americans are already losing coverage and facing skyrocketing costs, J.D. Vance and Donald Trump are making the crisis worse. They're piling on more red tape, more confusion, and more opportunities for people to lose the coverage they rely on.
2: I'm Edwin J. Vieira for Pacifica Network and Public News Service. 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

0: 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I'm Jim DeRogatis.
1: And I'm Greg Kot. In his book, David Porter illuminates how he wound up writing so many indelible soul hits in his career.
2: I begin to realize that people don't care about how you feel. 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
0: We talk with David Porter about his memoir, his musical career, and more. And we review the new album from Alabama Shakes.
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or winding ground raising, give thanks to this day and this light, to the birds as they sing the song, to an eye and eye heart, and I give thanks and praises as I come into this new energy of what it is in this higher self that shares this body, and I give thanks, ground rising, Jah Rastafari, I live.

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We have come to a new era. A new calling is the way that the whirlwinds move, as that way of the guidance of a higher self, in spirit and ancestral form, transmuted through that of nature. What's been seeded in spiritual, minded, and mental, and activated here in the physicality, is beyond the metaphysics. It's beyond the body. It's beyond the self, the soul, the mind. It is the essence. It is source. Give thanks. Ashe.

In our own knowledge, it has become elemental. What we have seen in our farthest moments of transport, in that of grace, we come into this way of attunement in a way that is to self-serve, but not of a selfish nature, but that of catering, a coincidence of the soul mission, the soul organization, that of our way of purpose, that of our way of choice, a mix of free will guided by ordainment and this way of lifelines. We come self-aware through our trials and tribulations to triumph an existence beyond that of the boundaries and confines of what we were indoctrinated to. Give thanks. Peace, love, smoke.

in this creation that we come to call existence, in this way that we glorify that which has been learnt and told and passed through, whether in oral traditions or actual that of literary, there is a concern that we fight the morality, the ethics, the protocols, as we move through these karmic ties and decide what is intertwined and which does not serve. We benefit from that, of a growth that is beyond that of the knowledge of what our mind can comprehend. That is the knowing. That is the intuition. That is the insight that has been cultivated. Let I let it come forth, fine-tuned in the allowment of its higher decision-making. We allow ourselves in this way a metamorphosis, an integration of shadow and light. Without one, the other cannot. And we allow that in our way of transference. Not thoughts, not feelings, not sight, but a combination of all that is, that was, and that will. Jah Rastafari, Lee, Ashe.

hello. Welcome to As Seen in the Movies. I'm your host, DJ Dolly Shot. This is KCSB FM in Santa Barbara. I'm a lifetime fan of both movies and music, and in this short radio show, I combine my two interests by curating a playlist from films I've seen recently or ones that can be grouped together in a theme. In today's episode, I'd like to talk about four fantasy films that I really love. This quarter, I plan on directing a short film called Pledge. The story follows a vengeful young man who rushes a fraternity to prove something to his ex-girlfriend, but it's set in medieval Europe. While it deals with familiar college and fraternity tropes, the film dabbles in medieval stakes and settings. Many of the fantasy movies I plan on discussing tonight are huge inspirations for Pledge, and I can't wait to dive into this episode. The first film I'd like to talk about tonight is A Knight's Tale. This is a 2001 medieval adventure comedy starring Heath Ledger. I feel as if historical films are so often under so much pressure to take themselves seriously, but this film is so much fun. The film follows William Thatcher, a young squire who dreams of becoming a knight, but because of the fact that he was born a peasant, he isn't allowed to compete in jousting. However, he enters several tournaments under a fake identity and meets a group of allies, falls in love with a princess, and faces an enemy. While the movie is technically set in the 14th century of Europe, it uses modern music, modern humor, modern attitudes, and even modern sports culture to bridge the gap between audiences and the seemingly incomprehensible past. The first jousting scene, for example, is scored to We Will Rock You by Queen. The crowd is behaving like they're at a modern sporting event, which instantly gives the audience all the information they need to connect with the story and understand the world it takes place in. I believe that this is a reason why this movie has aged so well. Instead of trying to replicate every last detail about what medieval Europe was like, it's interested in building its own version of the Middle Ages that feels much more like a fantasy world. The production of this movie leaned into this stylized approach. Many of the jousting sequences were filmed with real horses and practical stunt work, which gives each scene a very important physicality. The movie puts a huge emphasis on its costumes, but also on its set design, to fully illustrate the world that it created. This is why A Knight's Tale was a huge inspiration for Pledge. I was very interested in the intersection between society in Europe during the 14th century and modern-day Greek life. There are many interesting similarities between these two different worlds, which is where the idea for Pledge first came from. But back to A Knight's Tale. The movie was filmed entirely during the summer of 2000 on a location in the Czech Republic in Prague. During production, lances were created that would explode upon impact without injuring or harming any of the stunt riders. The body of each lance was hollowed so it would break easily, and the holes were filled with splinters and uncooked pasta to replicate the wooden splintering as it shattered. Nearly all of the suits for armor were made by steel by a UK-based brand. The film made $1,017.5 million on a total of a $65 million budget. Critical reception was more negative than positive when it first came out, claiming that the anachronisms made the film incredibly distracting. Roger Ebert, a film critic I've talked about before on the show, gave the film 3 out of 5 stars. He defended the musical choices, stating that an orchestral score would have an equally anachronistic feeling, since orchestras haven't been invented by the 1400s. Music is obviously very integral to this movie. As mentioned, a Queen song was included, but the soundtrack also uses songs by War, David Bowie, Eric Clapton, Sly and the Family Stone, and AC/DC. I built my playlist around this theme of music. I chose rock songs that were triumphant, high energy, and a little over the top. This first song is Judgment by The Sound. Enjoy!

Those songs were Judgment by The Sound, Dare by The Wedding Present, Marble by The House of Love, and We Could Be Kings by Gene. Right now, I'm discussing fantasy films that inspired the short film that I'll be directing in the upcoming months. This is KCSBFM in Santa Barbara. The next film I'd like to talk about is The Princess Bride. If you haven't seen this movie, you're absolutely missing out. This is a 1987 fantasy adventure comedy directed by Rob Reiner and written by William Goldman, based on his 1973 novel of the same name. It stars Cary Elwes, Robin Wright, Andre the Giant, Wallace Shawn, Christopher Guest, and Peter Falk. The narrative of this film is a bit unconventional. The entire movie is a story that a grandfather is reading to his sick grandson. The story he reads follows Buttercup, a young woman who is

forced to marry Prince Humperdinck, after believing that her true love, Wesley, has died at sea. However, Buttercup is kidnapped by a group of criminals before the wedding and soon discovers that one of them is Wesley, who is determined to save Buttercup. My first million times watching this movie was when I was a child, so I'm very, very familiar with it. It's a fantasy film that also acts as a parody of fantasy adventure films at the same time. While there are sword fights, castles, pirates, giants, torture machines, poison, true love, and an evil prince, all of the humor in this film is originated or oriented around making fun of the same aspects that make it a fantasy. One example of this is Wesley and Indigo's sword fight. While the duel between them is genuinely impressive, both characters are having an incredibly polite conversation as they're trying to kill each other. The same thing happens with the romance between our lead characters. While the grandson, who is hearing the story, is very cynical of romance, the story allows for the love between them to be incredibly beautiful. The movie never becomes cynical about their incredibly melodramatic romance. In spite of the satirical nature of the film, the story is still incredibly moving and beautiful. The narrative device of the grandfather and grandson is really smart. It gives the entire movie the feeling of being passed down from one generation to another. The grandson is initially completely disinterested in a story about romance, but as it becomes more exciting, he becomes more invested and involved. At certain heights of the drama, audiences are able to actually forget about the narrative device and lose themselves in the story too. Rob Reiner was first given a copy of The Princess Bride by his father. During production of his film Stand By Me in 1986, he suggested to Paramount Pictures to adapt The Princess Bride into a film, where he was met with a lot of resistance. He learned that several studios had previously attempted to bring the novel to life with no success. Soon, he was given rights and a budget to create the film. The screenplay was written by William Goldman from his own novel, which is pretty unusual but helps the story stay true to its source material. He also wrote the screenplays for movies like Butch Cassidy and the Sundance Kid and All the President's Men. Filming took place in several locations in England and Ireland in the summer and autumn of 1986. During filming, Reiner rented a house and would invite cast and crew over for meals and get-togethers. This helped create a sense of familiarity and bring out the wonderful performances for the film. The film premiered at the 1987 Toronto International Film Fest, or TIFF, and released that fall in North America. Fox promoted the movie as a zany comedy and released it without any audience trailer. The film was a moderate success, grossing $30.8 million in the US and Canada on a $16 million budget. Over time, Reiner was reassured that the film would find a broader audience, which it absolutely did, as it went on to become a cult classic. It was critically acclaimed pretty much on release, with many critics calling it one of the best love stories ever filmed. At the 60th Anniversary Awards, it was nominated for Best Original Song and won Best Fantasy Film and Best Costume Design at the 15th Saturn Awards. It also won People's Choice at TIFF, where it debuted. Princess Bride has absolutely inspired Pledge, the medieval comedy film that I'll be directing later this fall. Since I've seen it so many times as a child, the imagery that this movie offers has been solidified in my mind as what a fantasy film should look like. The beauty and vastness of the world, and also the high stakes and great conflict, are parts that I try to incorporate in my film. The music of this film was composed by Mark Knopfler of Dire Straits. Reiner stated that only he knew how to capture the film's quirky yet undyingly romantic nature. He agreed to create the soundtrack under the condition that the baseball hat that he wore in the film, This Is Spinal Tap, was used. Reiner included it in the grandson's room, and Knopfler went on to state that he was only joking about that condition. To capture the energy of this film in my playlist, I wanted the same quirky and romantic nature that the soundtrack has. The film is such a perfect combination of a fantasy world you can only dream of as a child and a true, deep romance that you can only understand as an adult. This first song is September's Not Gone, September's Not So Far Away by the Field Mice. Enjoy!

Those songs were September's Not So Far Away by the Field Mice, Forever by the Hit Parade, Vivid Youth by the Pastels, and Just a Dream by Tallulah Gosh. This is KCSBFM in Santa Barbara. I intentionally included a Pastels song and a Tallulah Gosh song back-to-back because Tallulah Gosh, a really important British tweed pop band from the 80s, formed when two of the members struck up a conversation since they were both wearing pastel pins. It's pretty clear to see the influence that the Pastels had on Tallulah Gosh when listening to their work back-to-back. The next film that I'd like to discuss is so campy that I struggle to introduce it to my friends. It's Army of Darkness, a 1992 fantasy horror comedy directed, co-written, and co-edited by Sam Raimi, and starring Bruce Campbell, reprising his role as Ash Williams after Evil Dead and Evil Dead 2. The movie picks up after the events of Evil Dead 2, with Ash being transported back in time to medieval England. He ends up in the middle of a conflict between a group of medieval people and an army of the undead called the Deadites. In order to return home, he must find an ancient Book of the Dead. And much like the other films, things go very wrong. Army of Darkness was originally called The Medieval Dead, a play on the words of the first two movies of the franchise, which I believe would have been a very clever name. Universal Pictures ultimately pushed to change the name because they were seeking a more standalone title and not to confuse audiences who hadn't seen the first two films, since they are both passion projects of Sam Raimi's. Raimi was inspired to make the film take place in the Middle Ages based on various sources such as Gulliver's Travels, Jason and the Argonauts, The Seventh Voyage of Sinbad, and Conan the Barbarian. The original budget of the film was $8 million, but during pre-production, it became very obvious that in order to create this fantastical world, they had to make their budget much greater. Universal Pictures contributed half of the budget, and they began filming. A majority of the film was shot in Bronson Canyon and Vasquez Rocks Natural Area Park. All interior shots were filmed in a soundstage in Hollywood, and Raimi incorporated several aspects of stop-motion animation in his film. Shooting lasted about 100 days, and there was an incident in which Campbell fell down a flight of stairs and was injured. He was rushed to the emergency room, where a plastic surgeon asked him which wound was real after seeing the dozens of artificial cuts and slashes on his face. Production and post-production were a huge task, with Raimi disputing with the studio over the final version of the film, and needing $3 million to reshoot the ending in the way that Universal Pictures wanted. Army of Darkness was released by Universal on February 19, 1993, in about 1,400 theaters in the United States. On a budget of $11 million, the film earned $11.5 million in the US and $21.5 million worldwide. This was a film that completely surprised me when I first saw it. I'd never seen a franchise completely change genres after two movies and was fascinated about the setting and the choices Raimi made to create such an equally fun and horrific world. The film absolutely inspired the short film that I create. It blends a medieval setting with a modern-day protagonist and elements very well. The theme for Army of Darkness was composed by Danny Elfman, who is extremely well-known in the world of film composition. However, after the reshoots needed for the film, the composer from the first two Evil Dead movies returned to create the rest of the score. For the playlist to represent this film, I wanted songs that felt chaotic and over-the-top, just like the energy that's consistent throughout this movie. I looked for music that sounded as if it would be perfect in the background of a battle scene or represented Ash's psyche as he's thrown into a world he does not quite understand. This first scene is A Devil in the Woods demo by The Gun Club. Enjoy!

click, and...

Those songs were A Devil in the Woods, Demo by The Gun Club, Under the Wires by The Cramps, Inside Your Heart by The Monochrome Set, and Do You Believe in the Westworld 7-inch mix by Theater of Hate. This is KCSB FM in Santa Barbara. Thank you so much for listening to me talk about the influences on my short film. Reviewing some of these movies has helped me become more and more excited for the pre-production process. As always, go watch more movies. Bye!

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5: This city isn't what it used to be. There's something going on under my nose that I just can't put my finger on. I suspect it's the litter and filth lining the streets. According to my case files, there's nearly 50 billion pieces of litter polluting U.S. road and waterways. That's over 2,000 pieces per mile. The city pays the price, flooded streets and choked wildlife. Tax dollars down the gutter chasing someone else's bad habit. We need to fight the careless corruption of our planet and shake down the dopes responsible. Don't litter. It's the least you can do to protect our communities and our environment. If you're feeling extra jazzed, go out of your way to pick up any trash you may find. Mother Nature will owe you one. This is KCSB-FM in Santa Barbara.

Hello, hello. You're listening to KCSB FM in Santa Barbara. I'm DJ Sonic, and this is Take the Train, where we explore different indie scenes from around the world. Tonight's episode is from a place you wouldn't really expect, and that would be Texas. They're not exactly known for their cultural output outside of country music and barbecue, but there is a lot of great indie music to come out of Texas. Some of it has a nice bit of twang, but much of it is free from any kind of Texan influence. There's a lot of good shoegaze and slowcore stuff, and with about 31 million people in Texas, they were bound for some good exports. And that first song you just heard was from one of the more popular Texas indie groups, and that was The Magnificent 70s by The American Analog Set. It's one of their early ones, and it's a really mellow one. It reminds me a bit of Yola Tango, with the backing synth going on. And they're an Austin band, which is a major hub for Texas musicians. A lot of the artists on the docket tonight are from Austin. They formed in 1995, led by Andrew Kenny, and their name comes from how they recorded on analog gear instead of digital. And that song is off their 1997 album, From Our Living Room to Yours, which they recorded on their analog gear in their homes in Austin. They went quiet after 2005 and came back with a single studio album in 2023, which was For Forever. Moving on now, the next song up is Ocean Warm by Should.

Welcome back. You're listening to KCSB FM in Santa Barbara. I'm DJ Sonic, and tonight we're continuing our look at the Texas indie scene. Last was What's Missing by Bedhead, who were pioneers of the slowcore genre. Bedhead were from Dallas, and they were started by brothers Matt and Bubba Kadan. They had three guitars plus a bassist, making for a pretty dense sound. They signed to Trance Syndicate, the Austin label run by King Coffee of the Butthole Surfers. They ended up breaking up in 1998, and the Kadans went on to form The New Year, which you might have heard of. Before that was Daydreamy by Ringo Deathstar, a really dreamy and floaty song, as the name would suggest. There's a lot of reverb and effects and whatnot. They're an Austin shoegaze band that Elliot Fraser started in 2005 in Beaumont, before moving to Austin to assemble the lineup. They got signed by the UK label Club AC30 after playing a festival in London, and I think that they honestly sound more English than they do Texan. And before that, there was Things Don't Change by the Reavers, which is some classic 80s jingle pop. They're also from Austin, and they started in 1984 as Zeitgeist. Then a percussion group from Minneapolis that already had the name Zeitgeist made them change their name, and they picked Reavers from the William Faulkner novel. And the first song you heard after the last mic break was Ocean Warm by Should, which is one of my absolute favorite shoegaze groups, or dream pop, or however you want to classify them. They're also from Austin, as you could have guessed, and they just have such a nice rhythm going on, and they've been really a staple on my biking playlist lately. It seems like all of the Austin bands get attention from outside of Texas first. The Reavers were on DB Records in Atlanta, Ringo Deathstar got signed in the UK, and Should had a Chicago reissue label find them almost 30 years later. It seems like Texas isn't really the target audience for indie music, and that probably doesn't come as much of a surprise given their generally conservative culture that isn't very conducive to art. Heading into something different now, here's Tamu by Papa M,

Welcome back. You're listening to KCSB FM in Santa Barbara. I'm DJ Sonic, and tonight we're continuing our look at the Texas indie scene. The last song you heard was Walk On Me by Ben Queller. It's off his 2002 debut album, Sha Sha, which is top-tier power pop. That's so incredibly catchy as well. There are a few country twang fills that add a really nice touch, and the choruses just repeat and to such a nice effect. Queller was born in San Francisco, but grew up in Greenville, which is northeast of Dallas. And before that, you heard Section 7 by the Polyphonic Spree, also from Dallas. The Polyphonic Spree is a choir plus a full band with over 20 people on stage, and they're all dressed in white robes. It's a very interesting musical experience, and it's definitely a bit odd, but worth checking out. And before that was Jeans on Purpose by Amelia's Best Friend. I really like the riff on that song. It's a bit slacker rock and a little bit folk rocky. And they're a five-piece band from Austin who play a lot around Austin and Dallas, as most of these bands do. They're a very new band, as their first singles came out in June of 2024, and their self-titled album followed in 2025. And the first song you heard after the last mic break was Tamu by Papa M. Really beautiful and contemplative instrumental. Papa M is David Pajo, who's best known as the guitarist of Slint. Tamu is on the album Whatever Mortal, which I absolutely love. It's very poignant and comforting. Though being mainly from Louisville, he was born in Texas, which is why I included him tonight. Continuing on, here's Shogun Girl by Comet.

Welcome back. You're listening to KCSB-FM in Santa Barbara. I'm DJ Sonic, and tonight we're wrapping up our look at the Texas indie scene. The last song you heard was Sidewalk by Touch Girl Apple Blossom. Really bumpy song with some country guitar mixed in there. I love the effects on the vocals a lot too. They're an Austin 4-piece signed to K Records, which is just classic indie. And Olivia Gardner and John Morales met playing in a country band and bonded over twee music, which really explains their mixed sound. And before that was Dayspell by Skirts, a nice mellow one for you guys. Skirts is Alex Montenegro, who's from Dallas. She typically records alone on cassettes, making for that really homey lo-fi sound. And before that was Zero for Conduct Part 2 by Semi-Western. They're from Austin and led by Ty Bornstead, who was born and raised in Texas with Daniel Gonzalez. They met as kids playing junior tennis tournaments, and the name is a tennis grip, and the Zero for Conduct songs are about his time as a tennis player and being afraid to fail, which I find to be a really cool concept. And the first song you heard after the last mic break was Shogun Girl by Comet, which is their one and only album. It's from their one and only album in 1996, which is really a shame. I couldn't find much on the band, but I do really love that track. And for the last song tonight, it's Daniel Johnston, who some of you may know. He's pretty popular, medium popular. He was born in California and grew up in West Virginia, then moved to Austin in the mid-80s. He recorded on cheap cassette recorders and handed out the tapes around town, and became pretty well known as a musical outsider. If you know him already, you'll understand this song, but if you don't, you'll have to bear with me, because I think his music is truly beautiful, though it's not for everyone. His songs are pretty touching, and he wrote straight from the heart as a man who struggled with bipolar disorder and depression. The Beatles were one of his biggest influences, and this is one of his few covers. This is I've Got to Get You Into My Life by Daniel Johnston. Thanks for listening.

0: The waves crash along the shore as you walk barefoot across the expanding stretch of sand. You hear the sound of conversation and guitar floating down from the bluffs above your head, but your eyes remain fixed down. As the sun hits the ground, a bright flash of green lights up amidst a patch of rocky pebbles. In your hand, the green feels smooth and weathered. You can tell it has lived a life shaped by time and the tide.
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You're currently tuned into Two Step Beyond, all ska and punk from the Three Waves, and I am your host, One Trick Tony. Now, that last song that you just heard was Haynes Point by Rites of Spring, kind of leading us into our theme for today. Today's theme focuses on the birth of a genre, a direct offshoot from the 80s DC hardcore scene, and that is first wave emotional hardcore. Emotional hardcore, also shortened to emo, is a style of hardcore that tends to be more sonically dynamic and focuses on personal emotions, struggles, and self-reflection rather than sort of the outward anger that we see in a lot more traditional hardcore. Hardcore, especially early hardcore, comes from a place of political and civil unrest, often serving to critique societal norms and fight against oppressive powers. With this, however, came a scene saturated with an attitude of aggression, violence, and hypermasculinity that promoted, well, essentially being hardcore, you know. Emo differs from this hardcore mindset, with songs often focusing on personal struggles and exploring feelings of vulnerability and catharsis through their performance. But you may be asking yourself, how did emo come out of such a macho, angry, tough guy scene? And the simplest answer that I can give you is that people were just tired of the state of what hardcore had become at the time, and shifted their focus away from the violence and towards a more tolerant, thoughtful approach. Bands like Rites of Spring, who you just heard, led by frontman Guy Picciotto, whose birthday it was just last Thursday, just turned 61, happy birthday, and bands like Embrace, came directly from the DC hardcore scene, often hailed as sort of the hardcore mecca, breaking the expectations for what is actually considered hardcore. This particular time frame of emo that we are focusing on today is considered first wave emo, lasting until the early 1990s. So far, there have said to be five different waves of emo leading into present day. First, of course, as we said, just described, often considered called emo core or emo hardcore, offshoot from regular hardcore. Second wave is where we get the term Midwest emo and sort of a lighter, more indie sound. Bands like American Football, Promise Ring, Braid, and Nim. This genre is a personal favorite of mine. If you're interested in diving into this a bit, I recommend listening to Garage Sale with DJ Grace, a very cool show, on Wednesdays at 9. This sort of wave lasted around 1992 till about 2001. After that, we have third wave, which is often called mall emo, mixing in pop punk with bands like My Chemical Romance and Fall Out Boy. Not really my favorite personally, but thankfully it only lasted from 2001 to 2008, where it was then followed by fourth wave. Fourth wave is mostly considered just a revival of second wave emo, getting rid of the more poppy sounds that define the third wave, lasting from 2008 into the late 2010s. Fifth wave is often considered the present wave, much more experimental, blending emo sounds with shoegaze, hyperpop, chiptune, post-rock, and lo-fi bedroom pop, just really kind of going all over the place and taking so much from every wave that has come before. Though today we are only focusing on the first wave, if you are interested in any of those sounds, I would really recommend you guys to really explore this genre. It's just so, it's much more massive than you think, you know? But gonna kick it off for you guys with Kick the Can by Moss Icon, another iconic first wave band. It's a really great song, so stay tuned, everybody. And you're tuned into KCSB FM in Santa Barbara. And I'm your host, One Trick Tony. Have a good night.

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You are currently listening to Two Step Beyond, all ska and punk from the Three Waves, and I'm your host, One Trick Tony. That last song you heard was Loss Like a Seed by One Last Wish, who I'll be talking about a little bit in a brief moment. Before that, we had Give by Mohinder. Actually, fun fact, the guys from Duster, this was their sort of hardcore, emotional, post-hardcore band before they went on to do Duster, Helvetius, stuff like that. So, I don't know, just a pretty cool fun fact in there. Before that, we had Sleep by Split Lip. Really awesome band, off their album For the Love of the Wounded. Before that, we had Orchard by Indian Summer, and then Kick the Can by Moss Icon. So, I actually wanted to take a little bit of time to talk about the first artist that I played on this show so far, Rites of Spring. Rites of Spring was a band out of the Washington, D.C. hardcore scene, formed in 1983 by guitarist-vocalist Guy Picciotto, guitarist Edward Janney, bassist Mike Fellows, and drummer Brendan Canty. Guy, Mike, and Brendan, for a little history, played in a short-lived hardcore band before meeting Edward called Insurrection. And Edward himself played in a handful of bands, including Faith, Skewbald, and The Untouchables. Meeting in 1983, they began writing songs in December of that year, making a demo recording through Arlington, Virginia's Inner Ear Records in 1984. Around this point, Mike had just kind of up and moved to California for a few months, leaving many to think that that was kind of it for Rites of Spring. However, after his return, the band kept moving like nothing had happened. In 1985, they recorded their only album, self-titled Rites of Spring, through Inner Ear Studios again, produced by none other than Minor Threat's Ian McKay. If you've heard any of my past shows that connect with DC, you've definitely

me mention his name. When it comes to DC, Ian was basically everywhere. This album was released in June of 1985 off McKay's label Discord Records on vinyl, and later on other forms of physical media after the band had broken up in 1986. Though short-lived, the band did not end for any particularly rough reason. It had simply just run its natural course and lost traction. Instead of ending in sort of a big explosion of anger and conflict, the members agreed to end it and move on to other things. Guy, Brendan, and Edward would go on to form the band One Last Wish, who you had just heard before, along with guitarist Michael Hampton of Embrace. This lasted in a lengthy 8 months before all members moved on to other projects. Guy and Brendan would go on to form the legendary post-hardcore band Fugazi, along with Ian McKay. See what I'm saying? He is everywhere. And if you do really enjoy the sound of Rites of Spring and One Last Wish, just those vocals, I would really recommend go check out Fugazi. And if you enjoy Embrace on later, I'd say that too. But Fugazi is an amazing post-hardcore band made up of both Ian and Guy. So it's just kind of like when these two worlds collide of just, well, I mean, it's the same world, you know, DC hardcore, but like just two powerhouses, you know, it's really awesome to hear. So I would recommend you guys go check that out. Guy and Brendan also would go on to form, interestingly enough, Rites of Spring rejected the term emo, actually. They believed that it was reductive, overcomplicating a sound that was simply just known as punk to them. They believed that the term would distance themselves from hardcore as a whole, which was never the goal of exploring with different sonic elements or just even approaching hardcore from a different idea. They didn't want to be not hardcore, you know, consider themselves like against it. They still were hardcore. It was just this new sound was starting to sort of gain traction with this new name. But that being said, we're going to keep it spinning for you guys. We've got Ideas New Tomorrow by Jones Very. Stay tuned, everybody. Have a good night. This is KCSB FM in Santa Barbara.

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You are currently tuned into Two Step Beyond, all punk and ska till you're raw, and I'm your host, One Trick Tony. Now, that last song that you just heard was Remainder by Rites of Spring, who we have focused on quite a bit in this show. Before that, we had Looker by Thumbnail, Rivers by Rain, I Wish I by Embrace, the legendary band with Ian McKay, and Ideas New Tomorrow by Jones Ferry. Now, I actually wanted to take a moment to talk about Embrace. They are another band out of the DC hardcore scene, formed by frontman Ian McKay, guitarist Michael Hampton, drummer Ivor Hansen, and bassist Chris Bald. If you remember my last mic break, I talked about how Ian finds his way into every conversation about the DC hardcore scene. I mean, do I really need to say more here? The band was active from the summer of 1985 until spring 1986, releasing one 16-song album, the self-titled Embrace, in September of 1987, after they broke up through Discord Records. The band it had only played 9 shows, but still made a splash in the local scene at the time. Along with Rites of Spring, Beefeater, and Grey Matter, Embrace was defined what we would know as DC's Revolution Summer, coined by Amy Pickering of Discord Records. Revolution Summer was a period in DC's timeline where hardcore began to shift from the violent, hyper-masculine scene it once promoted to embracing more experimentation and more emotion-driven lyrics. This phrase, Revolution Summer, was not only given to describe the beginnings of emo, but in a way, Amy Pickering was very much behind this cultural shift in the scene. When first coming to Discord Records, she tore down a sign in there that had read, "No skirts allowed," in a way of kind of showing her push towards the direction of fighting sexism and male domination in the DC scene at the time. Many were also behind this sort of creation of a new scene emerging in DC, kind of straying away from violence and anger and shutting people out. Actually, for example, I thought this was funny, John Stab of Government Issue, for example, writing a zine called Do You Want a Football Game or a Show? Just kind of, you know, saying the similarities between violent moshing and a football game, you know. That being said, however, this leads to many early emo bands' issues with the name emo. As these new ideas began to emerge, both in music and in thought, they were not made to oppose hardcore itself. Instead, it was a way to show that there could be a new approach to hardcore's values, not necessarily getting rid of hardcore entirely. So, a lot of these bands who had heard themselves being called emo, even who had existed far before the words emo were ever spoken, just really saw this as a division between themselves and the hardcore scene. And their goal was not really to divide, but rather promote a new understanding and welcome new people into it. So, in a way, the words emo does kind of have a bit of a negative connotation for some, people in the early scene, but it is a really great way to describe this genre of music. We're gonna keep it spinning here for you guys, with actually Grey Matter, who I just mentioned. This is gonna be their song Retrospect. Just if you're tuning in right now, this is KCSB FM in Santa Barbara, 91.9, and you are tuned into Two Step Beyond, all ska and punk from the three waves. And I'm your host, One Trick Tony. Have a great night, guys, and this is Retrospect by Grey Matter.

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You are currently tuned into Two Step Beyond, all ska and punk from the Three Waves, and I'm your host, One Trick Tony. Sadly, this is the last time I'm meeting with you tonight. Those last songs you heard were Savory by Jawbox and Retrospect by Grey Matter. I really enjoyed this sort of exploration of what first wave emo slash emo core looks like, and I'm hoping to possibly go into the other waves and just sort of see where this track of DC hardcore had led over the years. And thank you so much for tuning in. If you're just tuning in now, this is KCSB-FM in Santa Barbara, and here's my last song for tonight. I really, really enjoyed Split Lip's album, For the Love of the Wounded. So, without further ado, off their album, here is Anthem Boy. And once again, everybody, have a great night, and stay tuned. Our next show is DJ Charlie with High Tech and Jazz, spinning some great songs. Always just a very vibe maker show, and really just digging deep into what is considered acid jazz. So stay tuned, everybody. Here is Split Lip, Anthem Boy. Have a good night.

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3: That was a test of the emergency alert system. Equipment that...
0: We apologize for the interruption. 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
5: The following hour of programming may contain material that some viewers find objectionable. If you are offended by strong language, please tune out and join us in an hour.

Yo. Welcome back for yet another episode of the one and only High Tech and Jazz. My name is Charlie, and I'm going to be taking you guys through the eclectic mix of jazz, funk, hip-hop, soul, and dance that make up the genre of acid jazz. The show's name pays homage not only to acid jazz as a whole, but also the Detroit techno collective, Galaxy to Galaxy, who pioneered the idea of high-tech jazz in the 1990s. The show's commentary highlights the highly technical ideas, progression, and musical and social context behind your soon-to-be favorite artists and songs. If you couldn't tell from the music behind me this week, an untapped treasure trove of music, something that I don't believe I've ever covered in the 50-odd episodes of High Tech and Jazz this week, Memphis rap. Memphis rap is a style of hardcore hip-hop that originated in Tennessee during the early 1990s. DJ Spanish Fly devised the sound, bringing the electronically produced electro over to Memphis and decided to give it a gritty spin after he wanted something that represented the bleak Memphis environment. The style is characterized by its production with minimalist halftime drum machine programming and droning bass, and often aggressive rapping with a double time flow. Other influential artists include Gangsta Pat, DJ Squeaky, Tommy Wright III, Al Capone, who's behind me now, Kingpin Skinny Pimp, Project Pat, and most notably 3-6 Mafia for pushing the sound even further. Early Memphis rap was largely distributed via cassette tape by the artists themselves, which has led to the genre being associated with lo-fi aesthetics, with some modern creators of Memphis rap making deliberate use of lo-fi elements. The genre is also associated with sinister or satanic imagery in lyrics and production alike. The track behind me, Al Capone's Rollin' Deep off of the album De Resurrection. This song was one of the first songs that really made me want to pick up the bass guitar. The line that continues through this whole song is so good and pretty easy to pick up if you're trying to get in to that instrument. This is a fun song to play along with. Very catchy. It's going to be a fun night. I'll have some more information for you guys about Memphis rap. But for now, you guys can turn your stereos, your car speakers, your headphones up and enjoy the music to come. The next song is going to be How We Mob from Tom Ski Mask. The album Too Wild for the World. As always, I'm Charlie, and this is High Tech and Jazz on 91.9 KCSB FM in Santa Barbara.

for the first time tonight. Welcome back. The track behind me this time, Kingpin, Skinny Pimp, DJ Paul, and Juicy J, One Life to Live off of King of the Players Ball. That last song you guys heard, Gangsta Pat, Dead Presidents, out of 1997. That song samples the OJ's Cry Together, which you might have recognized because it's also sampled on the 1995 record Mo Money Mo Murda from legendary East Coast duo AZ and Nas. But also for contemporary hip-hop fans, Drake's 2022 track Middle of the Ocean, the same sample. I knew it was familiar when I first heard it, and that's probably why. The track before that, Can't Play a No Player from Shotty Pimp and Red Dog, the album Still Coming Real. And before that, How We Ma from Tom's Ski Mask, the album Too Wild for the World. We're playing all of the Memphis hip-hop classics tonight. No exception for the song behind me. I'll let you guys hear a little bit more of that.

You guys heard an example of that. Dead Presidents sampling the OJs, I believe out of the 1970s. As always, you're listening to High Tech and Jazz on 91.9 KCSB FM in Santa Barbara. My name's Charlie, and I hope you guys are enjoying these tracks.

once again. Welcome back. The track behind me, probably the smoothest of the night, definitely the sexiest. Midnight Hoes. Kingpin and Skinny Pimp, King of the Players Ball, is the album. The song that you guys just heard, Purple Thang, from Koopsta, K-N-I-C-C-A. The Devil's Playground is the album. And you can kind of get a sense of the sinister aesthetic and vibe in some of this Memphis hip-hop. I've seen discussions online, especially social media, talking about hip-hop in the 1990s and the sonic elements attached to different geographical locations. West Coast hip-hop being very smooth and laid back like a lowrider. East Coast boom-bap, very similar and gritty. Very similar to the gritty sound of the New York subway system. It's like a subway car bustling underground. And then they point to Memphis and they say, what was going on in Memphis? Definitely a unique sound. And honestly, with songs like the one behind me, that Portamento style synth, I think it's very similar to the West Coast sound. I think they drew off of each other just a little bit. It probably was the overwhelming influence of West Coast hip-hop, G-Funk, Los Angeles, all of that. But yeah, Purple Thang, the song behind, the song you guys just heard, this one, Midnight, H-O-E-S, from Kingpin, Skinny Pimp. The song before that was Orange Mound from Prophet Posse, 3-6 Mafia, The K's, and Indo G, off of the album Body Parts. That song out of 1998 samples Beastie Boys' 1986 track, The New Style, which is also sampled in The Far Side's Drop out of 1995, and Travis Scott and Juice WRLD's Carousel from Astroworld in 2018. Very similar to the Dead Presidents track that you guys heard earlier. A song from the 70s or 80s, getting sampled in Memphis hip-hop, and then brought back again, this time in 2018, last time it was 2022, with Drake's Middle of the Ocean. I'll have a little bit more to say about Memphis hip-hop when I come back, but the next track you guys are going to hear, Judgment Night from Koopsta, K-N-I-C-C-A, the same album as the last track you guys heard. I hope you enjoy. As always, you're listening to High Tech and Jazz on 91.9 KCSB FM in Santa Barbara.

0: Oh yeah, the triple six mocking this motherfucker. With my nigga, the Coop the nigga. We doing this shit for all the niggas who stayed down, you know what I'm saying? And for all the niggas who couldn't take it, the shit just gets thicker for a weak nigga. Biatch.
1: Triple six, nigga.

The final time tonight. Welcome back. The track behind me, Smoke with the Devil. Gangsta Pat off of Deadly Versus. Smoke with the Devil. I don't think that's advice as much as it is just a good song title. Before this, Crank Diss Expletive Up, Gangsta Black off of the album Can It Be. Another track from Al Capone. We started the night with him in Rolling Deep. This time it was Sinistas from the same album, De Resurrection, and Judgment Night, Koopsta, K-N-I-C-C-A, off of The Devil's Playground. The final note I'll have on Memphis hip-hop. The style did fall out of popularity by the early 2000s, with many Memphis rappers abandoning the genre in favor of other hip-hop styles. However, the style was kept alive by 2000s rappers such as Evil Pimp and Mr. Shay. In the early 2010s, the genre underwent another underground Memphis rap revival. Artists such as Lil Ugly Mane and Space Ghost Perps, Raider Clan, gained a following through music blogs. I don't know if I'll be doing a show covering their music anytime soon, but it is a personal favorite and I would recommend checking it out. That's really all I've got for you guys tonight. Don't go anywhere, DJ Causeway is in the studio with another hour of non-commercial college and community radio from the ground up. If you want to hear more high tech and jazz, you can come back every Tuesday at 11 p.m. If you don't want to wait or you don't plan on staying up that late, you can go to kcsb.org or spinatron.com to hear the last two shows online. The links to those shows are in my Instagram bio as well, at Charlie Snyder. I hope you guys have enjoyed. I'm Charlie, and this has been High Tech and Jazz on 91.9 KCSB FM in Santa Barbara.

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Welcome back, everyone, to another episode of Voices from the Abstract. I'm your host, Causeway, and through the next hour, I'll be taking you through a little adventure exploring some experimental electronic music from pretty much all around the globe. We basically have one from every continent here, so I would constitute that as around the globe. But yeah, I'm really excited to share with you some electronic music that I've been listening to as of late. I think it's a pretty eclectic variety, and we're kind of going to be going from kind of fast-paced songs to slow to fast to slow, so it's going to be kind of a whirlwind, but I hope y'all can keep up. As always, you're listening to KCSB FM in Santa Barbara, 91.9 on the radio dials, or kcsb.org from anywhere else in the world. Today, we're going to be featuring artists from South America, Africa, Asia, Europe, and even in the United States as well. And the first artist that we're going to hear from is actually a Venezuelan electronic collective slash band slash label called Weed 420. Now, Weed 420 incorporates so many elements of music. I'm detecting senses of noise metal, reggaeton, hip-hop, ambient. Coming from their website themselves, they explore memory, politics, and the experience of uprooting, blending noise, lo-fi, and maximalist vaporwave. They fuse somber cloud rap and ambient textures with 2000s pareo and salsa. Through guitars, synths, and processed vocals, they connect chopped and screwed trap with deep-rooted Latin American influences, creating hyper-emo, atmospheric reinterpretations of club music filled with joyful abandon. I don't think I could have said it really any better myself. As I was in the car down to move my brother into his dorm room at UC Santa Cruz, I was actually listening to their 2025 album, Amor de Ancaba, and I was really blown away at the level of production, the level of energy that I was listening to. It really does sound like if Death Grips had a crazy genre switch and decided to go full in on reggaeton, but still incorporate elements from almost every single one of their past albums. And the next song that we're about to play for you, or the first song rather, is not actually on that album, but it is a single for their upcoming release. And the single, don't know the name of the album quite yet, but the single is called Vámonos de Aquí. It's a 7-minute odyssey of an electronic, ambient, rock track. And I think you'll get a kick out of it. As always, once again, I am Causeway, and you're listening to Voices from the Abstract on KCSB FM in Santa Barbara. I hope you enjoy.

Welcome back, for the first time, to Voices from the Abstract on KCSB-FM in Santa Barbara. Hope you are enjoying the music. What you just heard before the mic break was Storm Chaser by Mikey FM, stylized as MKY-FM. He's a Washington, D.C.-based producer and rapper. And from the work that I've listened to so far, he's insanely creative. As you heard from this Jersey Club remix of Shooter by Playboi Carti, you might say, oh, this feels kind of out of the ordinary in a electronic music playlist. But I think remixes of the unexpected songs that you wouldn't really expect to be remixed in such a way like that are kind of at the heart of what electronic music is really all about. Another thing to note about Mikey FM is that he has actually produced beats for artists that you've heard on Voices from the Abstract, notably Brooklyn's very own Mike on the JBL Music EP. It's only available on YouTube and SoundCloud. Before that, you heard The Twins and Varg2TM with Effing Creep. I can't say the real word on the air, but you can look at the full title in its full glory on spinatron.com. The Twins are a British-Pakistani electronic duo out of Aldershot, UK, which is a very small rural town, and much of their work has been focused on feeling out of place in such an environment, given their identity. And their music itself is characterized by some crazy, glitchy bass. And this song specifically, off of their new There and Back EP, you have a lot of interesting rhythmic change-ups, crazy vocals, a lot of vocal chopping in the background as well. And then, of course, before that, you were listening to Weed 420, Vamanos de Aquí. We're going to shift gears slightly. We're going to focus on the South American side of things. The song you're about to hear is called Aboya by Kabuki, or Kabuko, rather. That was my Google Docs autocorrect. That's annoying. Kabuko is a Sao Paulo-based producer, very specialized in the genre of industrial electronic dance. Not much information is available on what Kakubo is about, but all I know is that I really like this song. It's so good. You're about to hear it on Voices from the Abstract on KCSB-FM in Santa Barbara. Hope you enjoy. You're listening to Bowery Electric, Looped, off of their album Beat. Shout out DJ Dolly Shot for putting me on to this album, and Bowery Electric themselves. Kind of a real pivot in my music taste, I think, when she introduced me to this group. Fantastic.

Welcome back, everyone, to Voices from the Abstract on KCSB FM in Santa Barbara. The music behind me right now is Blue Morning by Isabel's Dream off of the album Monomara. The beginning of the show, I played another track from that album called It's Better With You. I love how spacey this record sounds. But even though it's spacey, the drums are really frantic and going like, it's great. Anyways, the song that you just heard, was Shipping Times and Quiet Streets from Heaven Souls and Sticker Bush. And I've been listening to this duo's music for a couple weeks now. They're a pretty relatively recent discovery for me, but they make some very interesting sounding music, as you heard. Heaven Souls himself is a Nigerian-born rapper and producer, now based in Houston, and is part of the Side Pieces duo with, you guessed it, Sticker Bush, who is based in Atlanta. He's sort of more in the electronic experimental lane. He dabbles a little bit in ambient music as well. You'll hear that a little bit later as well in this show. But one thing I really love about their production is how in your ears the percussion feels. It's almost like someone's tapping on sticks directly into the microphone, like a really invasive ASMR. And another interesting thing about Heaven Souls is how much jazz he incorporates into electronic music and his work. Actually just came out with an album called West Side Trapped, which is a full Nigerian jazz odyssey that I really need to go down. Probably listen to that tomorrow. But you heard a little bit of saxophone and some other rhythmic influences originating from jazz, polyrhythm, in that song Shipping Times and Quiet Streets. Before that, you heard the incredibly frantic and noisy Marionette by G. Paime. Born Gustavo Paime in Belo Horizonte, G. Paime has been involved in the Brazilian noise funk scene for a considerable amount of time now. Started the label Meia Vida in 2012, and through that label, a ton of electronic music was released in the sort of mid to late 2010s, but has sort of not really had as much output in the 2020s decade. Regardless, this song was from a 2024 compilation called Agora. From a brief skim of that, it seems to be some more of the same with more Brazilian electronic music. Speaking of Brazilian electronic music, of course you heard Aboia by Kabuko. Kakubo. Kabuko. Kakubo. I misspelled that whole thing wrong. Wow, that's crazy. Really cinematic blend of drum sounds and low brass and synths. It's incredible. I'm sorry for mispronouncing your name, Kakubo. Anyways, we've got some house music queued up for you next. But not in the way that you would think. No, this next song is called House Music by Jaso and Jasper Maurice. Now, contrary to the title of the song, this UK-based electronic duo explore flavors of glitchy, dystopian-sounding ambient music. Jaso handles the instrumentals, Jasper providing really haunting vocal melodies scattered through the entire mix. I'd like to credit my girlfriend, Shay, for that dystopian adjective. That's what she said when I played it for her, and I just think it really suits the soundscape that you're about to be immersed into.
on Voices from the Abstract on KCSB FM in Santa Barbara. On the way over here, I was nearly hit by a Prius in reverse outside of Woodstock's Pizza. Drivers these days, man. It is rough out here for the biking community. I just got back to Isla Vista after a beautiful 10 days in the North Bay, and everyone is here, and it's definitely different from when I was last here. I think the change is so drastic, but I remember that's just the normal of being here. House Music by Jaso and Jasper Maurice up next. Hope you enjoy.

Thank you.

Thank you.

for the final time tonight, welcome back to Voices from the Abstract. Now, what you just heard there was an artist that we actually played earlier tonight by the name of Stickerbush, and this was Stickerbush's solo stuff, so definitely kind of a change of pace, but you could see, or you could hear rather, the production techniques and styles that he carries over from his work with Heaven Souls to his solo work as well, that being the incredible soundscapes that he creates through layered synths. And but you're never allowed to sort of take it all in. He's almost immediately like jump scaring you with these jittery glitch effects. Before that, you heard L.A. Timpa's song Inconsiderate Boyfriend. L.A. Timpa's a Nigerian-born artist, but he grew up in the musical communities within his culture and religion as an immigrant in Canada, and that's where he fell in love with DJing and producing. And you can hear in that song the blend of polyrhythms over really dark, gloomy soundscapes as well. I'm saying soundscapes a lot tonight. I gotta look in the thesaurus. But very, very strong work with a new album called Glued to the TV. And then before that, you heard the song Love by The Sound Chalk Makes. Chalk is a Mumbai-born, London-based college student, producing a really crazy blend of electronic music and acoustic singer-songwriter music. I actually seen him live in Brooklyn. It was a fantastic show, and he really brought the energy and performed that song first. Really great way to kick things off. And then, of course, before that, you heard the very experimental House Music by Jaso and Jasper Maurice. There's really something dissonantly sexual about it when you play it on really loud speakers. It's a very interesting sampling and distorting and pitch shifting of this very heavy sexual breathing. And, you know, I think sometimes it's good when music makes you uncomfortable. Okay. We are going to have to wrap this up very soon. But I want to thank you all for listening once again. Hope you have a fantastic night. And if you still want to stay up, stay tuned for a crazy show of Obscene with Tab and Izzy and about four other people in the studio. I can't really see them right now. Stick around. This is KCSB FM in Santa Barbara. I've been Causeway. Thank you very much.

0: 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Our studios and offices are located in the Stork Communications Building on the UCSB campus. Our transmitter is located on the mountain named Sinek by the Chumash in the Santa Ynez Mountains. The transmitter site, also known as Broadcast Peak, is at an elevation of 1,228 meters above sea level, or 4,028 feet. 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
6: In the event that a hate crime or incident does occur, the Hate Incident Response Team serves at the campus reporting point, and we can work with the victims in coordinating a response.

As a nonprofit organization, the Santa Barbara Zoo is dedicated to the preservation, conservation, and enhancement of the natural world and its living treasures through education, research, and recreation. Besides the exhibits of exotic animals on display, the Santa Barbara Zoo does significant work in the wild, after near extinction just 10 years ago, with the work of the zoo staff and others.

0: The following hour of programming may contain material that some viewers find objectionable. If you are offended by strong language, please tune out and join us in an hour.
1: The sun is out, and KCSB-FM has you covered. Daily total fluid intake is defined as the amount of water consumed from foods, plain drinking water, and other beverages. Most fluid needs are met through the water and other beverages you drink. You can also get some fluids through the foods that you eat, especially foods with high water content, such as many fruits and vegetables. To maintain hydration, avoid drinks such as alcoholic beverages, energy drinks, and drinks with sugar alternatives. Illness. This has been a public service announcement from your friend.

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1: 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If this is your first time tuning in, on Obscene, we like to pull from a diverse range of rock subgenres to bring you music fit for yelling, running, and letting go of all the stress you're dealing with in your busy lives.
0: Today, we have a back-to-school episode for you guys. It's a little more eclectic, as we did not want to confine ourselves to just one genre. School is starting again. We wanted to do something fun to lift everybody's spirits in this difficult time.
1: Tal, are you excited for school?
0: I would be excited if I wasn't about to get my butt whooped by all of my classes. I'm super scared, but hopefully the awesome music will keep on coming during the fall quarter. Izzy, what about you?
1: Well, I'm sad that summer's over, but I'm kind of down with the classes I have this quarter. They're all history classes. I'm really into it, but it's going to be hard to get back into the flow of things.
0: Another tasty treat we have for everybody today is that our wonderful friends are right here with us. Can everyone introduce themselves?
2: I'm Lene.
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0: All right, hopefully you guys can hear that. Okay, for a little icebreaker, everybody's going to make the noise of their favorite animal.
1: Rawr!
4: Swish, swish.
5: Meow.
0: All right, awesome. Next we have New Math by Drive Like Jehu, a band from San Diego. After Izzy and my trip to San Diego, we thought we would honor the best city ever with a local band.

0: Barbara. We just played Dollhouse by Dollhouse, The Open Sea by Lowercase, Redder by Infinity Girl, Numb by Mohinder, Do the Math by The Peaches, and New Math by Jive Like Jihoo.
1: Now, Dollhouse by Dollhouse is a New York band that produced this song on their 2019 demo. They have a hardcore sound with kind of a post-punk edge in the music, and the singer really likes to scream like they're losing it all. Which, you know what? For a back-to-school episode, that's how school makes me feel a lot of the time. And it's just this really dystopian song about wanting to be a doll, because it says, take my life, it's free, I want to be the one that's me. So I think it's kind of like taking body image issues, but also this weird horror. I can't really explain it, but you got to look at the lyrics to believe me. But yeah, and the cover for every EP is an evil Blythe doll, which I really appreciate that.
0: Alright, we also played The Open Sea by Lowercase. Lowercase is a post-hardcore band from Palm Beach, California. Only heat of the suffocating desert could produce the despair of Lowercase. We relate to this song after my car AC partially conked out on its way back to Santa Barbara and I felt like I was getting toasted. The angriness of this song, especially in the opening lines, reflects my anger towards my AC. Despite the angry notes, the Open Sea is a reflective, self-reflective song. The quote, because no one will ever die a stranger to themselves, quote, that line kind of reminded me of Donnie Darko, but anyways, it talks about how the escape to this misery is, quote, experienced in the open sea. So if you know what that means, you can let us know. The angsty repetitions of, quote, yes, you're alone, yes, I know, gives me flashbacks to last week's emo episode and the introspective lyrics of Rites of Spring.
1: Now, we played Redder by Infinity Girl, and Infinity Girl is a shoegaze band that formed in Boston in 2012. So this band is a little bit more modern than some of the other stuff we played. But they have a raw sound that's pretty reminiscent of My Bloody Valentine and Swirlies, two shoegaze bands that I really enjoy. And the song is about insecurity. It says, redder as you look right past me. And when they say redder, they're really talking about

0: this anger about being overlooked by someone you care about, like having a crush on somebody who doesn't even look at you back. And now school is starting, and so are people's crushes in class, so watch out and be careful. Don't let this be you. Stand up. Tell that person how you feel about them, or maybe, I don't know, look the other way. All right, before that, we played Numb by Mohinder. I hope I'm pronouncing that right, but that's a screamo and hardcore punk song, punk band. The band was inspired by the emotional hardcore scenes in Goleta and San Diego, so shout out Goleta. Yay. Mohinder was formed in 1993 in Cupertino, California. The song's about people neglecting your feelings, another thematical callback to last week's awesome emo episode. It uses strong language to explain how hypocritical it is to pat someone on the back and to let them get used to the pain instead of actively helping them. These abrasive lyrical choices emphasize adolescent angst and the feelings of betrayal. They also comment on bystanders of society. So let's remember this school year to not be bystanders when we see a fellow gaucho being picked on. Not everybody has great music taste and dresses super cool like me and Izzy, and it's not right to be mean to them for it. Now, Do the Math by Peaches. I actually discovered this band in the K-Juice vault, or the KCSB CD vault, during my K-Juice training while I was waiting to do my demo with Tab. And that demo was actually very, very terrible, but we found some awesome CDs and some more that are yet to come in future shows. But yeah, the Peaches are the San Francisco punk revivalist from the 90s. And fun fact, the drummer is former Bratmobile drummer Molly Newman. So we have a little celebrity connection there. But I read a review online that said the lead singer sounded a lot like Darby Crash, and I really do have to agree. He does these abrasive whines that are really reminiscent of the Germs, except the instrumentals are much more tame than the Germs because they're much more hardcore, I would say.
1: All right, the first song was my pick. It's New Math by Jai by Jihoo. It's our second song with a title relating to math, which is funny because I almost failed my math class this summer, which is lame, but this song's been on my mind because I had to fold a bunch of pizza boxes a couple days ago, and this song was on repeat, and it got me through folding some boxes. The phrase drive like Jihu means to drive recklessly, but it's also in the Bible, which is cool. The quote is, "And the watchman told, saying, he came even unto them and cometh not again, and the driving is like the driving of Jihu, the son of Nimshi, for he drive furiously. 2 Kings ... 9:20. So that's pretty cool. It brings you closer to God by listening to this band for sure. Izzy will be very happy to hear that Drive by Jihu was very inspired by Sonic Youth. Another cool fact I found is that the Deftones song Caress is actually a Drive by Jihu cover, so you can check out both and see who wore it better. Next we have Where Nerves Were by Kid Krash.

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1: We just played Monkey Fly Plane by Slughog, Bobblehead by Pachinko, Nat by Germbox, Like Trash by the Flaming Stars, and Where Nerds Were by Kid Crash.
0: Alright, we played Monkey Fly Plane by Slughog. This band has two bass guitars.
1: My personal favorite instrument of all time.
0: Alright, this is a noise rock band from Boston. In honor of the banner of this band on Spotify, having a picture of a pig, here's my super realistic pig noise. I did this once at a petting zoo, and the pig winked back. This song definitely sounds like the sounds that you would make if you realized a monkey was flying the plane that you were on.
1: I would say the monkey represents corrupt government officials to be flying the plane, or the country, when you think about it from a big perspective, from a wider perspective, one might say. And this is why they keep repeating this profane language. It's the panic of the people, who don't know where this plane is flying, or they don't know where their country is going.
0: So I would say the explicit language in this song definitely has political value. Heavy, heavy rock and roll sound mixed with very frightening sounding vocals is what makes this band sound. Would you be okay if a monkey was flying the plane you were on, Izzy?
1: I would not. I think I would freak. I think everybody would freak, though. But, yeah. We also played Bobblehead by Pachinko. And don't get Pachinko confused with Panchico, which I did a lot. I stutter, and I think they're both the same band, but they're not. This is a 1996 math rock band, and I would say the song has a touch of horror to it, and they also use profane language, a lot of the songs in this episode do today, actually, to set this eerie atmosphere. I think it is really necessary to just kind of set the tone, but I really like the way that the singer narrates everything. It's kind of like a movie.
0: All right, we also played Nap by Germbox, and this is a post-punk band from Kansas City. They got super whiny vocals, which is funny in a song called Nap. He definitely sounds like you awoke him during a super great nap, and this caused him to angrily sing at you. Music critic Andrew Miller, when describing Germbox's sound, said the instrumentals, quote, hover and lurch like hunting hawks, lingering ominously before plunging abruptly, sharpened talons exposed, which I think is a cool way to describe it for sure. There's a lot of music critics that we have realized describe songs in the most interesting ways. It's very impressive.
1: Now, we had the song Like Trash by the Flaming Stars, and the Flaming Stars were a band from London, England, and the band comes from an Elvis movie, actually. The band's name. I tried to find the lyrics to the website where they found this on, and everything was in a language that looked like Danish? Question mark? But I really couldn't find the button to take care of the lyrics. And I also clicked on what I thought said close on an ad, and I'm scared my computer has a Danish virus on it now. A Danish virus that might only be able to be located in Solvang, California? I don't know, that's a real Danish town here. But this is a PSA to please be very careful on Danish music review websites. You could be getting scammed by Solvang, California.
0: It's a dangerous world. The buttons were all in Danish. It was very hard to see what was happening. We also played Where Nerves Were by Kid Crash. If you happen to be a repeat listener, you might know Kid Crash already. This song's lyrics are very cryptic, but it's still got that emo angst going on. It's got these little drum beats in the song, which sound super cool, and they contrast with the guitar. And one thing I like about Kid Crash is their album and EP covers, which have the same super interesting sketchbook style. And the last Facebook post from this band was in 2018, and it said, quote, there was a while I thought these riffs were pretty okay, and maybe it'll be worth the latency. But now I think it's past that point, and you will, in caps, be undoubtedly disappointed, which I don't think it's true. I'm sure it would have been good, but it doesn't seem like we're going to figure out that out anytime soon because they never released an album. That was 2018, so it's been almost a decade. So until we hear more, RIP Kid Crash.
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1: We just played Kilmonic by Rain Sanction, Open Your Eyes by The Avengers, and Hard to Be Human by McCons.
0: We played Kilmonic, I hope I pronounced that right, by Rain Sanction. Rain Sanction is from Florida, and they were compared to Dinosaur Jr. a lot, which makes Izzy happy. They were also tied up in the sludge pop genre, which I think is a super awesome name for a genre, and I think it would be really funny if people called my music sludge. Yeah.
1: Now, Open Your Eyes by The Avengers is a song by the San Francisco punk band from the 70s, which has the front woman Penelope Houston, who actually has a solo folk career, which is how I discovered the band originally. I DM'd her on Instagram in 2022 to tell her that I was her top listener from Bolt FM, and she responded, quote, "You're my number one." So, I'm sorry everyone out there, but I am her number one fan, or was. I don't listen to her as much as I used to, but I do really like her music, and I highly recommend. But anyways, the premise of the song is that it's really rebelling against fake news. They say, quote, "They've drugged you with media, with music and TV sedation." So this person has fallen for the media's tricks to make people not rise up against the brutality or the things they see around them. And they're just kind of repeating, "Open your eyes," to show this kind of disillusionment with the world where people are becoming complacent with everything that's going on in society. And they become desensitized. They're really not mad about what's happening anymore, because they've just been fed this music and this TV, which I think really resonates with the current moment where we see these atrocities going on, but we almost feel disconnected from them just because it's coming up in the media and we're kind of like, we are sedated, just like the song does say. But the singer, Houston, she uses profane language to show her anger at the society. I think it's really necessary to illustrate that, because how nobody's mad at the state of the world around them. And I mean, TV, we could say our phones now, and they do mention unhealthy food too, which I guess, yeah, like that too. You're just kind of sitting down, you're not really doing anything. It just makes you stop caring. But yeah.
0: We also played Hard to Be Human by the Mekons. I think it's Mekons, it could be Mekons. But this band was made up of art students from University of Leeds. And what's cool about them is they were influenced by a really like diverse range of genres. I saw American country, English folk, and punk listed, but I'm sure there's more. They're considered to be one of the longest lasting first wave British punk bands, which is pretty cool. And they're also really well known for maintaining the punk ethos throughout their career. If you want to check out all of the songs we played today, don't forget to find us on our Spinatron page. You can even find our content from past episodes. Thank you so much for listening to Obscene, and don't forget to support College Radio.

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5: And in Santa Barbara, you are tuned into the Blacklight Special, and tonight we have a very special guest. We have Materiel from Los Angeles. She'll be providing a banging techno mix for us. And then for the second hour, I will be going into the archives. I'll be playing a recording from the Underground Soul's 15-year anniversary. That was back in 2021. Yes, we're getting close to the 20-year Underground Souls anniversary, which, if you don't know, Underground Souls is a collaborative group of friends that come together and throw house and techno parties in Santa Barbara. I've been involved since 2009. So, yeah. Quite a big chunk of my life. Not sure if we're gonna do anything, but I hope we do. We're all spread out in the United States, abroad actually too. We have some people, some of our crew members living in the UK. Shout out to Blaze. Studio line is 805-893-2424. And as always, you can tune in online at kcsb.org. But enough yapping, time to get into the music with Leda in the mix. Keep it locked.

0: The Santa Barbara Historical Museum invites you to explore two new Project Fiesta exhibits honoring Old Spanish Day's history. Finding St. Barbara explores the city's patron saint and marks 100 years of her presence in Fiesta celebrations. Learn her story and how she was adopted as a civic symbol over the last century through religious iconography, sculpture, pageantry, and personification. An interactive call to action encourages locals and visitors to spot St. Barbara in public art and nearby landmarks. The second exhibit, Arte de los Mantones, is a showcase of Spanish shawls spanning from the early 1800s to the early 1900s. The shawls were often used in traditional Spanish dance and worn during celebration. There is no cost for either of these exhibits, and more information about both Project Fiesta exhibitions can be found at sbhistorical.org. That's sbhistorical.org. The following program, including call-ins and day-date references, was previously recorded. For updates, please check kcsb.org or our social media. 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
2: The following program may contain objectionable material. 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This is the Blacklight Special on KCSB FM in Santa Barbara. Shout out Materiel. Always impressed by what you put out. Be sure to check her out on Instagram under Materiel, based in Los Angeles. And getting into the second hour, going to play a short snippet of my Underground Soul's 15-year anniversary set, recorded somewhere here in Santa Barbara, underground, undisclosed location, which unfortunately can't throw parties at anymore. It's been blocked off. I'm not going to say exactly where, but if you know, you know. Going to be here until midnight. Keep it locked.

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Please be sure you're sitting comfortably in a room where you will not be disturbed. Inhale deeply. 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And exhale in one continuous breath to a count of seven. 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

0: and hold the breath empty to a count of seven.
1: Ummahamurapima. 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

0: Now allow your breathing to return to normal. 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

0: right, that does it for this week's episode of the Blacklight Special. Big shout out to anyone that tuned in. Big shout out to Materiel. Love you, sister. Hope you're well. Be back here, same time, same place, right here on KCSB FM in Santa Barbara. Peace.
1: Stop right there. No, actually, stop right there. This is a call to action to advocate for the end of the rolling stop, also known as the California stop, at all stop signs in Isla Vista. 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Look both ways before you deem it safe to cross, and keep our students and our cheap resting bikes in one piece. This message is brought to you by KCSB FM in Santa Barbara.
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3: Welcome to Native America Calling. I'm Sean Spruce. Indigenous people across North America mastered the technology on hand to help navigate, find food and water, protect themselves from the environment, and build thriving civilizations. Along the way, they amassed innovations and scientific knowledge. A new documentary airing on PBS this week looks at some of those innovations. We'll hear from people involved in the Nova episode called Knowledge Keepers, coming up after the news.

0: This is National Native News. I'm Jill Freitas. An Alaska Native Corporation's proposed mining project near Lake Clark National Park is drawing opposition over potential impacts to fish, wildlife, and nearby ecosystems. Mark Moran reports.
1: Advocates in Alaska's interior warn that a proposed gold mine on the Johnson Tract in the Lake Clark National Park threatens critical habitat ecosystems and a large chunk of the state's economy. Contango Silver and Gold Mining Incorporated claims it will be sensitive to the environment while creating jobs. Contango is working with Alaska Native-owned Cook Inlet Region Incorporated to establish the mine at the headwaters of the Johnson River, a prime spot for commercial and sport fishing, bear watching, salmon runs, and ecotourism. Conservatives for Responsible Stewardship President David Jenkins contends that the environmental risk isn't worth the economic reward, especially when the bulk of the profit from the mine flows to out-of-state investors, including asset management companies like BlackRock and Vanguard.
2: What would you risk a 100% Alaskan economic engine that's sustainable and just keep providing benefits year after year for something that's temporary and most of the economic benefit is likely to go elsewhere outside of the state of Alaska?
1: Contango counters that the mine will create 175 jobs for the first 3 years of the project, but that number will dwindle after peak mine production. Jenkins argues that relatively small job creation is short-sighted considering the thousands of jobs and billions of dollars created by ecotourism in the area, what Jenkins calls a stark economic contrast. Cook Inlet Region Incorporated was granted rights to the 21,000-acre Johnson Tract within the Lake Clark National Park in the 1970s as part of a land agreement. Some members of the indigenous community contend they would benefit from the project. But Jenkins says short-term profit can't outweigh the unbalanced economic factors, nor the scar that Contango would inflict on the Alaska interior's ecosystem.
2: These places are pristine. They're rare things. You just don't find that in the lower 48. You don't even find it in a lot of places around the world. The biological diversity and abundance is just stunning.
1: Environmental groups and the Chicoloon Tribal Council have filed a lawsuit against the U.S. Army Corps of Engineers over alleged Clean Water Act violations by granting a permit for the Johnson Tract project, which is still in the permitting process, but scheduled for completion in the spring of 2028. I'm Mark Moran for Alaska News Service.
0: Preserving Diné language and customs is essential, especially for urban Navajos living off-reservation in places like Phoenix. And a local Navajo blogger is launching her latest project, a colorful hand-drawn children's cookbook. KJZZ's Gabriel Pietrasio has more.
3: It's important to learn all that we can from the elders in our family to keep our traditions alive. Shema likes to write down Shemasana's recipes so they can be passed on to our young family members.
4: Alana Yazi recites a few lines from her new book, The Blue Corn Kitchen.
3: When you're writing a children's cookbook like this, there's not as much text. And so I think that was the hardest part, like condensing it so much into a short story, but still having my main points come across.
4: Like the magic of cooking with family, a timeless message Yazi tried to convey through words and pictures, even by sketching the characters to resemble her own mother and daughter.
3: There's these little like corn wafts of sparkly, glittery cornmeal going throughout the book. And it's just so beautiful. Like you want to eat it, you want to make it.
4: For National Native News, I'm Gabriel Pietrasio.
0: And I'm Jill Freitas.
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8: This is Native America Calling. I'm Sean Spruce. Traditional knowledge practitioners are the culmination of generations of people who acquired and passed on their skills, knowledge, and technology. That knowledge includes innovative methods to find water in arid environments, stay cool in hot climates, navigate surroundings without GPS, and use the land in a way that doesn't deplete it. A new documentary on the PBS science series NOVA talks to indigenous people who are the receivers of that knowledge and how they're instilling it in the next generations. The show Knowledge Keepers highlights innovations that come with knowledge accumulated over millennia and how that can guide the future for everyone. We'll talk with the filmmakers and producers ahead of the episode's premiere on PBS. And later in the hour, we'll talk with the creator of the Emmy Award-winning miniseries, Navajo Highways. 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That is also 1-800-99-NATIVE. Joining us now on Zoom from Yuma, Arizona, is Daniel Golding. He is the writer, producer, and director of Knowledge Keepers and the founder and owner of Hokan Media. He's a member of the Fort Yuma Quichon Indian Tribe. Good morning, Daniel. Welcome to Native America Calling.
9: Thank you for having me.
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10: 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Thanks for having us.
8: Yate bene. And joining us from Washington, D.C. is Francine Blythe Lewis. She is the CEO and president of Vision Maker Media, and she is Dene Sistinwaptin Dakota and Eastern Band Cherokee. 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
8: Osio, good to have you all on the show today. And Daniel, I want to begin with you. Before you begin interviews and filming for a project such as Knowledge Keepers, what's the decision-making process to that whole situation? And what was your understanding of Indigenous knowledge before you got started?
9: Wow, that's a really good question, and probably would take the whole hour show, but, it is a process, right? You know, the way it kind of worked was, I was contacted by NOVA, the executive producer from NOVA, to produce an episode on what they were calling as Indigenous science. And so that was just kind of like, you know, basically that was it. And so I had to go and do my initial research, myself, because I was like, well, Indigenous science, you know, what is Indigenous science, you know? I'm not really knowing sort of the parameters of what that is. And so I spoke with a gentleman in my initial conversations by the name of Leroy Little Bear, who was a Blackfoot elder and knowledge keeper who lives up in Canada. And we had a really good conversation just because I wanted to sort of get the foundations of it, you know? He really, you know, described it as, you know, each community has their own sort of way of science, you know, what the Western word calls science, but it's defined differently in each of these Indigenous communities. And so he defined it as sort of deep knowledge. That's what they call it, deep knowledge. And things like that. So that sort of set the parameter, you know, sort of the beginning of sort of deconstructing of what our notions of what science is, and really, you know, see it through an Indigenous lens first and things. So, and not to like, I guess you would say, compare it to Western science, like it's not one against the other, you know what I mean? It's really defining it in its own, and it's as its own thing, you know, and not, you know, trying to compete with what Western science is, you know, not to say one is better than the other, but they're both equal, right? They're both defined differently. And that was the main thing. Once that was sort of created in my head and sort of like getting that around, then it was reaching out to communities to really grasp sort of the diversity, I guess, of knowledge across the, you know, North America and things like that. So we did reach out to a few different communities, you know, in their initial research. And, you know, there's a lot to choose from, right? So how do you make these decisions, you know? But ultimately, everything that we put down on paper, we have to go to the executive producers first to get approval. And these are sort of the stories that they wanted to do, you know, out of the list that we came up with of different stories. And so that's kind of how things sort of unfolded. And then it's contacting these communities, trying to get sort of a rich, diverse, you know, spectrum of what's out there, you know, and things. And ultimately, I think we could probably produce, you know, a whole series on Indigenous knowledge and
12: right.
9: And things, because there's just so much. This is only a small sort of portion, but I think it's also tailored to, you know, get the non-Native audience involved and teach them a little bit more about Indigenous knowledge. So, because Nova's, you know, their audience is sort of mainstream, you know, non-Native audience, but you know what I'm saying.
12: Absolutely. Yeah. Let's hear a short excerpt from the show featuring Yellow Knives Dene First Nation Chief Fred Sangris. Here he's telling the story behind what most of us call the Big Dipper constellation, and he's showing anthropologist Chris Cannon how he uses the stars to navigate across the landscape.
13: So how did the Dene solve this problem?
14: We got to go straight that way. Keep an eye on the star. We just keep going straight.
13: The answer lies in Fred's knowledge of the stars, which is rooted in stories from his elders. One of the best-known constellations in the night sky, the Big Dipper, is part of a larger Dene constellation called Yamoja.
14: Yamoja was a spiritual person that came to our lives thousands of years ago. He was a shaman. He was being hunted down by the evil one. So Yamoja went up there. He went up there, and then the evil one took his arrow, bow and arrow. He shot him right in the back. And that's the one you see in that area where it's bent.
15: Yeah.
14: That's where the arrow is. You know, you listen to elder's story, you're always going to remember it.
15: One of the really elegant things of this method is you don't really have to know star names to use it, because it's any star in line with those sticks that you're picking up and following.
13: Earlier, Fred placed two sticks in line with the sunset to mark the east-west axis. Now, he waits until a star lines up with the sticks, pointing the way he wants to travel.
12: We just heard an excerpt with Chief Fred Sangris. And Daniel, he's one of the knowledge keepers who's referenced in the title. And he's also one of the few members of his tribe who still holds this type of knowledge, right?
9: Yeah, that's correct. He was taught this through his dad and his grandfather. And he's carrying on as well today. And he's doing his best to keep it going, right? And sharing the information to the youth. But also he teamed up with the anthropologist Chris Cannon, who's a really amazing guy, and to help document it as well, because he just wants to make sure it's preserved, right? This knowledge and stuff. But he still actively uses it. And it's just not, you know, star knowledge, right? It's just, you know, he uses this knowledge when he, you know, goes hunting for caribou up in the Barren Lands, which is about 400 or 500 miles northeast, I think, of where they live in Yellowknife. And when they travel, You know, this is the method that he uses. He uses this to track stars to get there. But it's also his ability to read the landscape and the changes in weather patterns. You know, he can look across the horizon because there's nothing out there, right? When you go across the barren lands, there's nothing that really guides you. You don't have any landmarks that you can use. The only thing you can really use is the stars. And but he's able to read like the direction the wind flows, you know, depending on how the snow piles up, or he can look at the horizon if he sees like, you know, a haze on the horizon, like he can tell like the weather is going to change, or he just has this deep knowledge of his area that he's learned and used.
12: He really does. He really does. And yeah. What I thought was really fascinating is there was another person out with him also on a snow machine, and that person was using GPS, but Fred Sangris mentioned, you know, you can't always rely on a GPS unit. You never know if a battery's going to fail or if there's a spotty internet connection. So there's definitely, you know, there's practical knowledge here just since for generations upon generations upon generations, Native people have had these skills, this knowledge, these practices, and this documentary just highlights that so well. So we're going to take a short break. We'll come back and continue our conversation with Daniel Golding and our other guests. And listeners can join us. 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A new book, Storytelling Sovereignty, is a collection of interviews and scholarly research about Indigenous media. 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
12: 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I'm Sean Spruce, and we're talking now with the people who put together the Knowledge Keepers documentary for the PBS show NOVA. It highlights Indigenous science as it was developed by ancestors and how it's used in communities and landscapes today. 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That is also 1-800-99-NATIVE. And Daniel Golding, I want to ask you one more question before we bring Roberto Nutt Lewis into the conversation. And going back to, you know, when you started this project, I mean, how much did you learn just about traditional knowledge and some of these practices just by creating this whole show in interviewing all these different people and filming? Must have been a real eye-opening experience for you.
9: Yeah, for sure. I mean, you know, we as Kwitsans here, we have our own knowledge, traditional knowledge that's based on our environment, our place. But it's always good to go out and really, you know, see how everybody else out there, other Native communities, define or do things within their environment. So, you know, like with Chief Fred and how he was using the stars and up there in the north, which is super challenging to do when there's, you know, their issue up there is what they call, they have circumpolar stars, right? So everything is moves. The stars move horizontally, not vertically, and so they're hard to track, to follow. But also with Roberto and the Hogans and you know, the knowledge that's embedded in those, you know, sort of redefines, you know, what a home is in my mind, you know. Or with the Salish tribes up in outside of Vancouver, Victoria, Canada, and how they utilize their knowledge to construct or engineer these fish, these barriers that created, sea gardens, clam gardens up there, which was pretty amazing to watch, you know, and these are thousands of years old and things. So it was really great to see how each community over millennia have been able to, you know, understand their landscape and be able to work with it to create these areas, you know, the science. And I think that was beautiful. And, you know, now I go outside and look around and it's got me thinking about different things here in my own environment. So.
12: All right. Well, let's hear from some more people who are featured in the documentary. In this next piece, we're in British Columbia, where people of the Pauquachin First Nation are making a sea garden.
17: I'm a trained Western scientist, and I think I understand the limitations of that methodology and those studies. I think sometimes we put Western science on too high of a pedestal, and that it might be good for solving one set of variables or one problem, but oftentimes scientists do get lost in the weeds. Indigenous knowledge, however, is informed by both culture, spiritual practice, and science woven together. There is no separation between those boundaries, and the strength of that is that you get a wider holistic view of your place.
13: The Coast Salish are keeping the knowledge of sea gardens alive, despite being forcibly removed from the coast. But the potential of native science goes far beyond simply restoring what has been lost.
15: It's true that colonization has happened, but that's only a small percentage of our history of who we are as people. We have thousands of years of ancestral knowledge that really tells us about the power that we have.
12: That was Octavio Cruz, a marine manager with the Pauquachin First Nation, and Roberto Nutt Lewis, who is one of our guests today. And Roberto, in the show, you're building a hogan. So for listeners who might not be familiar, what is a hogan and what goes into building one?
10: Oh, yeah. Hogan, we call it hogan. It's a structure that from our own creation narrative, the holy people through prayers, they created these structures as a way to teach the people what their roles and responsibilities are to remain aligned to the original instruction. We call it the natural law or the fundamental law. In our narrative, it talks about how things went. There was calamity experience, social and ecological calamity that forced the holy people to emerge to this realm, and these structures were created as

0: photography. The Hogans, it's a post and beam structure. We harvest the logs from the nearby forest using the juniper as well as the pinyon pine and the ponderosa pine, depending on the different style. We have four different types of Hogan. The first one we're told was the sweat lodge that the holy people created to purify themselves. The second one is what is called the fork stick Hogan. It's also called the in our language is called Chitez Aha. That was the Hogan that was developed to have the conversation about how to be and how we're to remain aligned to these natural forces. The third structure was an outdoor shade house or an arbor. That's also an important structure that we use a lot during the summertime. And the fourth structure is the circular one. That's the one most people are more familiar with. Those are used for primarily for residential as well as ceremonies. We build all four of them for various communities, depending on what their needs are. And then again, it's a way for us to support community initiatives, schools that are really wanting to create spaces to have these important conversations on land protection, revitalization of language and culture, as well as bringing communities together to celebrate and to have ceremonies and to honor each other. So that's a kind of like a summary of what we do with these structures.
1: Thanks, Roberto. Now, what types of materials traditionally did people have to build Hogans, and have those materials or those practices changed or evolved over the years?
0: Yeah, the styles vary depending on the ecosystem that you're in. The Navajo Nation is a diverse ecological setting. You have lowlands with very minimal trees up to the mountains. So whatever was available to you was what you use. Folks that live in the lower areas, they used rocks as their wall and then juniper as part of their roof. As you get into the higher elevation, there's more forest that's available, forest products. So again, depending on what was available in your surrounding, those were what you would use. And then the style, we use what we call the mini lake Hogan for the circular one. There's ones that the logs lay across in a different style. Again, if you're near forests that have long trees, you can use that style. So they vary. Now we're more familiar. A lot of our men do go into construction field. So many of them are framers. And so most Hogans today on the Navajo Nation are built from lumber that is purchased from the store. And those also, people are very, very creative in how they frame their homes as well. So the innovation is always evolving. And then again, whatever resources is available to the people at the time that they're building, that's what they utilize. For us, we kind of went back to the traditional materials, back to the logs. And for us, I thought that was very important because we hear a lot about the forest catching fires all over and the overgrowth that's occurring. And for us to go into these forests and utilize them in a way that brings health back to the forest. So when we harvest these trees, the forest itself is left a lot more healthier and a lot more resilient to potential forest fires and droughts that the region is experiencing. So our interaction with the forest itself is important as well. And talking to youth that do these construction, you know, it's part of an ecological teaching. And again, there's different species of juniper trees that we utilize, and they grow in different areas in the ecological setting. So just even knowing that, where do these trees grow in the larger Nebrikea, the Navajo Nation, and then understanding these different ecological setting, I think is in of itself a great teaching for young people to know. So all of our most of our materials are harvested locally, but we do also add innovative touch to it. We build retaining block walls around them, as well as a door, security doors and stuff like that.
1: Yeah. Thanks, Roberto. That's one of the things I find so fascinating about the Navajo Nation, as you describe it. It's so vast, and there are so many different types of landscape that a person will encounter while traveling through your tribal lands. There are mountains, there are

0: forests. There are lakes, and it's just such a spectacular, wonderful, wonderful piece of land. And 1-800-99-NATIVE for anyone who would like to join this conversation. Maybe you yourself know a little bit of something about how to build a traditional dwelling or structure in your community. You can join the show, 1-800-99-NATIVE, to talk about that. And our next guest, Francine Blythe Lewis, is the CEO and president of Vision Maker Media. And Francine, congratulations here, along with you and Daniel and Roberto and everybody else involved in this project. It's another high-profile production for Vision Maker, of course, native produced and written. It reaches a large audience. But give us a status check on where you think native-created content about native subjects is right now.
1: I think it's in great demand, especially within public media where we work, because it's new. And what Vision Maker Media is bringing as of when I started in 2020 is we are bringing the younger voices, 30 to 45 years of age, their finished films into PBS broadcasting across the nation. And we track when we put a film out to PBS, we track how many stations pick it up for broadcasting. And we average 85% carriage, which means 85% of PBS stations across the United States, including Alaska and Hawaii, air the films throughout the month at many different times. So that tells me, and especially when we put a new program out, and a lot, it goes up to 90-95% carriage, and that tells me that audiences are wanting to learn and see more from Native people.
0: I imagine, though, the key is you have to get on NOVA's radar so they know you're out there, and they know you're producing this great content. So what's that process like, Francine, and who all has to come together and get a project like this off the ground?
1: Well, I myself come from a science background, so I've always been keen to just learning and fascinated by science, all kinds of different categories of science. But it was at one of my past jobs that I really began to learn about indigenous science. And that was around 2016, and really learning and understanding the difference between indigenous science and Western science. And that fascinated me, and I was just realizing that this is just such ancient knowledge, and it's really passed forward through storytelling. And so I always wanted to work in more in indigenous science, understand it, or how to articulate it, but also bring and share it to broad audiences. So when I started at Vision Maker Media, I wanted to bring indigenous science to NOVA as another component that rounded out science in general, because yes, their topics are very Western science. And I thought that bringing indigenous science to NOVA would really round out the knowledge of science. And it took a number of years, to convince them, and they too had to learn what is indigenous science, how do you articulate it, where do you find it, how do you know it is indigenous science, what makes it indigenous science, and all that. And we did a lot of research on it, came up with a white paper, shared that with NOVA, and we began to educate them as well as what is indigenous science. And then we started with a project. They did a documentary called Sea Change, and it was about the Gulf of Maine and how the Gulf of Maine kind of indicates for the rest of the world global changes. And they wanted to supplement that with land stories. So we worked with them to create these digital shorts and about land and almost on any topic, and selected these digital shorts, and it's housed on NOVA's YouTube channel called Legacy of Land. But NOVA also too was really, really impressed with how many views and hits, even still now, that Legacy of Land gets. And so then I wanted to continue the relationship, and I had talked to them about, how do we do this? And I wanted to eventually train filmmakers in the aspects of sharing indigenous science through media making. And so we came up with this 1 hour special, and hopefully I'm hopeful that over time we'll continue to be able to produce content with NOVA on Indigenous science.
0: 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You can comment there as well. So stay with us. We'll be right back after another short break.

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2: We're glad you're with us today on Native America Calling. I'm Sean Spruce, and in a moment, we're going to talk with Pete Sands, the creator, writer, and director of Navajo Highways, the FNX miniseries. The show just won 2 Emmy Awards. But before we make that transition, I want to ask Daniel Golding, the writer, producer, and director of Knowledge Keepers, one more question. And Daniel, you are a very accomplished filmmaker, and I know you've worked with PBS before. And a while back, we talked with you about your work on the Native America series that premiered back in 2023. What was your experience working with NOVA? I mean, they've been around a long time, 50 years. They're shown on more than 100 countries. What was that like working with them, and just the scope of the audience that Knowledge Keepers will come into contact with? It's enormous.
3: Yeah, I mean, it was a little bit intimidating at first once I got the call and to produce this episode and for NOVA. Because this is a big deal, you know, especially for my career. I think, you know, to produce something for a major public television strand series and stuff. And the thing that made it even more stressful was that it was all through my production company, Hokan Media LLC. So I basically had to, you know, they contract with them to produce the episode, everything. So I had to take on the full responsibility of managing the budgets and, you know, getting all the insurance and hiring all the crew and everything like that. And so I found out that I was the first Native company to ever be hired to produce for NOVA, my company. So it was a little bit intimidating, you know, but I think as we moved along, and I think once they saw our first shoot footage that we shot at Navajo with Roberto and started putting this stuff together, I think they kind of relaxed a little bit and were like, well, I think this guy knows what he's doing. And, you know, he said, you know, sort of like, okay, you guys can do it without having to, like, look over my shoulder, so to speak. But okay. I think it, on both sides, right? It's a unique relationship, and I learned a ton working, you know, with these with NOVA. Their executive producers, everything has to go through their executive producers. So it was a great experience. Love to produce for them again.
2: All right. Thank you, Daniel. We have a caller on the line. This is Gene, who is listening to the show in Rancho de Taos, northern New Mexico. Hello, Gene. You're on the air.
4: Hi. Thank you for taking my call. I just want to say how appreciative I am of this program for NOVA and the importance of it. I'm a big PBS fan. I watch so many of the documentaries. And I watched one this morning about the border of these people bicycling across the country for to keep peace on the border and people crossing. And I think that Native culture is super underrepresented, and I wish I could say more. I used to direct the Taos Environmental Film Festival, and I'm phoning out of Cultural Energy, KCEI, in Taos, New Mexico. Okay. Thank you so much.
2: Thank you, Gene, for calling in from Rancho de Taos. We have another caller on the line. This is Jen, who tunes in from her home in East Texas, listens to the show every day online. Hi, Jen. Welcome back.
5: Well, thank you so much. I really wanted to say how happy I am. I've been watching Vision Make the Media over the years since they first got started, and how they're helping young Native people or began to be filmmakers and supporting them in that way, because that is what would be lovely to have. Although I appreciate non-Native filmmakers, because I worked with one as I volunteered at the Caddo Mounds Museum in East Texas, and we had a filmmaker who made a beautiful film of the Caddo people coming in from everywhere and building the second grass house, because we lost the first one in a tornado. And he did such a beautiful job, and it's now showing on PBS. And when Vision Maker Media helps Native people, I'm trying to talk to Choctaw football players into getting into the filming business. But it's just this is so important, because I've been able to show those got it online to show those films in my very area in East Texas at the East Texas Arboretum. They're able to see the building of the Caddo Mounds film because I'm a member of PBS. It's a public program, and they've given me permission to do this. So it's like, this is how you get the word out to people about today's Native Americans, as well as our wonderful ancestors. So thanks to Vision Maker Media, and I'll be looking forward to this one on that Nova's doing, because I love Nova so well. Thank you so much for taking my call.
2: Thank you, Jen, for calling in today. Let's talk about Navajo Highways now, it's actually been out for a little while, but got some big awards. It's an FNX miniseries, and to do that, we have Pete Sands on the line in Auburn, California. He is the writer and director of Navajo Highways, and he is Diné. Good morning, Pete, and welcome back to our show.
6: Yate. Thanks for having me on. It's a pleasure and an honor to be on your show.
2: Yate. Now, we talked to you before when Navajo Highways first premiered, but remind us what the show is about and where listeners can see it.
6: Navajo Highways is a show, it's based on the puppets. The main characters are all puppets, very Sesame Street-like. And it's about a young girl, her name is Sadie. She decides to move back from, she wants to experience life on the res because she grew up in the city. She's an urban indigenous kid. And so she goes to stay with her grandma and her uncle on the ranch on the reservation for a summer. And that's what the first season is about. She gets introduced to reservation life and all the interesting characters that live in her family and their neighbors and people within the fictional town of Mitten Creek, Utah. So that's what Navajo Highways is about. It's about getting the language and teaching the young kids about the language and getting them interested in the culture in a very entertaining way.
2: Sadie, grandma, uncle, who are some other characters that will really resonate with audiences, Pete?
6: We got Sadie, we got Uncle Al, Grandma Sally, we got her cousin Ash, we got the trading post owner, his name is Old Storm, and we have Charlie, his grandson, we got Sonny, the cowboy, and Sophina, the cowgirl. And we have some special guests on the first season, like Nico Montano, who's the first Navajo female UFC champion, and Raul Trujillo, CJ Baca, who runs a very legendary rodeo company out of New Mexico. It's just great. We just had a great cast of people with first season to help us launch into what this will come now.
2: Well, congratulations on the Emmys. And another really cool feature in this show is that radio plays a big role. Tell me more about the connection with radio.
6: Oh, yes.
2: And kids in the audience, do they know a lot about radio? Because everyone tells me people don't really listen to the radio as much anymore, unfortunately.
6: I totally forgot to mention Joe Denny, DJ Joe Denny, voice of the Navajo Nation. So Joe Denny, because I grew up in the, late 80s, early 90s. So I grew up when radio was still a big thing. So I remember when I was a kid herding sheep in the middle of nowhere in Deneta, I would listen to the radio because I had a cassette player. So you would save more battery power if you listened to the radio rather than playing the tape. So I listened to the radio all the time, and I listened to people just telling stories, because DJs were like the ultimate entertainers for me, because they would tell stories, they would have segments, they would have different channels, AM, FM. One of my favorite radio DJs at the time was Wolfman Jack when I was really young. So radio was like, you have to use your imagination, right? Because there's no visuals. It's all just audio.
2: Yeah.
6: So your brain really took over. And you would, and if the DJ could really tell a good story, it was phenomenal. One of my favorite radio programs that I base a lot of Navajo Highways on is a Prairie Home Companion. Prairie Home Companion was a huge thing for me when I was a kid. It was just such phenomenal art form. And I feel like that's being lost, and now people are more into podcasts, mm-hmm. which is a form of radio. It's you know, people listen to podcasts, and they just put it on, and they'll watch it. But I feel like radio itself, where it's just they would take an adventure, you know, because podcasts is like very geopolitical now.
2: Pete, you're really you're singing our song here at Native America Calling, describing DJ Ultimate Entertainers. And I remember Wolfman Jack. I'm old enough to remember that. So when you're writing episodes, Pete, what are the goals and messages that you keep in mind for your audiences?
6: The goal is you have a whole story. There's a whole linear story that starts in the first episode to the last episode, but each episode must take those little steps towards that conclusion. But each episode has to be unique in its own way as well. And each episode is tailored to the word that we're teaching, and using that word in context, and using that word in situationals, and then giving thanks to where that word came from. So it's really a four-step process that we use. It's something I evolved into in my writing for season two. And it's something I feel will help repetition of the word, especially how it's used. And we can work, you can throw out a word and say, yate, yeah, okay, that means hello, but how do you use that? How is it used in a sentence? How is it used in conversation? And where did it come from? So we answer all those questions in each episode. So it really gives you the root, the meaning behind it, and where it comes from.
2: And is it effective? I mean, do you have any feedback or maybe even data that young Navajo people are watching this and they're really connecting with the language through it?
6: Yes. We had some broadcast numbers from FNX, which has been millions. People are watching Navajo Highways. And from the feedback that I did, because for the season one is just an introduction, right? We're introducing the world, the universe that these puppets live in. So we didn't really get into the culture as much as we did in season two. So season one, we got the interest. The kids were learning. They're understanding how we are doing this, how we do the songs, how we do the words. And now they're understanding. People send us videos all the time of their kids watching the show and saying the word over and over. And, you know, it's just us helping to bring attention back to culture and language, to Navajo culture and language. And there's many other teachers, many other influencers out there that were more well-known than us. But we're proud to be part of that pool of positive reinforcement for the language.
2: Yeah. Right. Pete, any plans for another season or any other products or content related to Navajo Highways that maybe our listeners would be interested in?
6: So right now I'm in Auburn, California with the United Auburn Indian Community. They started their own offshoot of Navajo Highways. It's called Tribal Highways. Like Uncle Al from Navajo Highways, he's done a couple of appearances in their shows, in their puppet shows. So in season two, we introduced the Miwok language into the Navajo world. We also introduced the Apache language into the Navajo world in that universe. So my goal when I first started was this, hey, we could sect this out to different tribes and they can start their own kind of universe where characters can visit each other, you know, on different shows. And it's starting to happen. I mean, after Auburn, we're going to go up to Minnesota to start. No, not Minnesota, in the Eastern. I forgot the name of the town. But anyways, they want to start their own version of Navajo Highways and offshoot again. So it's really starting to expand far beyond anything I would have imagined, just starting out with two puppets living on the reservation and talking to myself.
2: Two puppets talking. Now, I think I asked you this last time you were on this show, but is there any momentum towards producing retail products like puppets that people can buy of Sadie and Uncle Al and other characters?
6: that is something that was one of my goals for season two, is that, because a lot of kids, they ask for, like, do you have like a t-shirt or hat, you know, like, so we're going to pump those out after season two. We premiere season two, because I really want it to be educational, not just to buy, right?
2: Right.
6: It's got to be tool. It's got to be tool for something. And I don't know. It's, for me, it's like I've gotten to the point in my career and in my life where I'm just like, it can't just be solely about money. It's got to be educational, because, you know, you can't take money with you when you pass on, man. It's your legacy. What is your legacy? Is that I want to help my people and other people start. It's just a spark, man. It all starts with a spark. Even if it's the smallest spark, you can make the greatest fire in the world. And Navajo Highways could be that spark to create indigenous language and culture resurgence.
2: Pete, thanks for coming on the show today. And again, congratulations with all this success.
6: Thank you very much. Thank you for having me on.
2: We're out of time, so we're going to have to wrap up. But I want to thank all of the guests who joined the show today. Daniel Golding, Roberto Nutt-Lewis, Francine Blythe-Lewis, and also Pete Sands. And remember to check us out on social media. Go to our Facebook page. Go to our Instagram. Tell us what you liked about this show. Post, like, comment. Or maybe you have ideas or suggestions for other topics that we can cover on Native America Calling. Let us know. Our producers are always interested in feedback from our audience. And don't forget to tune into the show again tomorrow. We'll have a discussion with Native journalists about the current state of the industry. I'm Sean Spruce. You've been listening to the one, the only Native America Calling, and I sure hope you enjoy the rest of your day.

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2: National Native News, I'm Jill Freitas. An Alaska Native Corporation's proposed mining project near Lake Clark National Park is drawing opposition over potential impacts to fish, wildlife, and nearby ecosystems. Mark Moran reports.
3: Advocates in Alaska's interior warn that a proposed gold mine on the Johnson Tract in the Lake Clark National Park threatens critical habitat ecosystems and a large chunk of the state's economy. Contango Silver and Gold Mining Incorporated claims it will be sensitive to the environment while creating jobs. Contango is working with Alaska Native-owned Cook Inlet Region Incorporated to establish the mine at the headwaters of the Johnson River, a prime spot for commercial and sport fishing, bear watching, salmon runs, and ecotourism. Conservatives for Responsible Stewardship President David Jenkins contends that the environmental risk isn't worth the economic reward, especially when the bulk of the profit from the mine flows to out-of-state investors, including asset management companies like BlackRock and Vanguard.
4: What would you risk a 100% Alaskan economic engine that's sustainable and just keep providing benefits year after year for something that's temporary and most of the economic benefit is likely to go elsewhere outside of the state of Alaska?
3: Contango counters that the mine will create 175 jobs for the first 3 years of the project, but that number will dwindle after peak mine production. Jenkins argues that relatively small job creation is short-sighted considering the thousands of jobs and billions of dollars created by ecotourism in the area, what Jenkins calls a stark economic contrast. Cook Inlet Region Incorporated was granted rights to the 21,000-acre Johnson Tract within the Lake Clark National Park in the 1970s as part of a land agreement. Some members of the indigenous community contend they would benefit from the project. But Jenkins says short-term profit can't outweigh the unbalanced economic factors, nor the scar that Contango would inflict on the Alaska interior's ecosystem.
4: These places are pristine. They're rare things. You just don't find that in the lower 48. You don't even find it in a lot of places around the world. The biological diversity and abundance is just stunning.
3: Environmental groups and the Chickaloon Tribal Council have filed a lawsuit against the U.S. Army Corps of Engineers over alleged Clean Water Act violations by granting a permit for the Johnson Tract project, which is still in the permitting process, but scheduled for completion in the spring of 2028. I'm Mark Moran for Alaska News Service.
2: Preserving Diné language and customs is essential, especially for urban Navajos living off-reservation in places like Phoenix. And a local Navajo blogger is launching her latest project, a colorful hand-drawn children's cookbook. KJZZ's Gabriel Pietrasio has more.
5: It's important to learn all that we can from the elders in our family to keep our traditions alive. Shema likes to write down Shemasena's recipes so they can be passed on to our young family members.
6: Alana Yazzie recites a few lines from her new book, The Blue Corn Kitchen.
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8: The following program may contain objectionable material. If you're offended by frank discussion or strong language, please tune out now and come back in an hour. This is the Blacklight Special on KCSB FM in Santa Barbara. Big shout out and a big happy birthday wish to Gigi. That mix was amazing. Hope to see you soon. Hope you're well and hope you had a great birthday weekend. Now we're switching gears to my other homie, Adrian Adonis, who's based here in Santa Barbara. We used to host a party series here in Santa Barbara back in 2015, early 2016, called Invert. Unfortunately, we're no longer doing Invert, but we're still good friends, and gotta give some airtime to my homie, Adrian Adonis. So without further ado, Adrian Adonis in the mix. Keep it locked.

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I wanna lay on my back.

0: All right, that does it for this week's broadcast of the Blacklight Special. Big shout outs to Gigi and Adrian. Always a pleasure having you on the show. Got to get you back on live in the flesh sometime within the next coming year. Hope you're all well. Love you all. And thank you to everyone who tuned in to this week's broadcast of the Blacklight Special. We will be back same time, same place, right here on KCSBFM in Santa Barbara. Peace.
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8: 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Warning, some labels may not contain children's cartoons, so don't get your hopes up.

0: If you ride the bus in Santa Barbara County, here's an update from the Santa Barbara Metropolitan Transit District, or MTD. MTD provides public bus service throughout the South Coast, connecting communities including Santa Barbara, Goleta, Isla Vista, Montecito, Summerland, and Carpinteria. Due to budget reductions, MTD is making service changes. Some routes will run less frequently. Some individual trips are also being eliminated. These changes affect trips identified as having low ridership. One of the routes affected is Line 11, which provides service to UCSB. MTD says that without unexpected new operating funding over the next year, additional and deeper service reductions will likely be needed in the years ahead. The Santa Barbara Transit Center is located at 1020 Chapala Street in downtown Santa Barbara. 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

as this alignment into the mind, body, soul complex, all three characters, and a script of invitation of our own writings. I in this pursuit allow to this way of I and I, Jarastavare live, Siva. So.

This is Marley James in the KCSB FM in Santa Barbara 91.9. Enjoying this each day rising, we come into a cycle of foundation, proclamations, our own self-discipline in this time between the eclipse. Listen to these words cultivated from another, brought here for intentional listening purposes. 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I'm Molly J. Listen, tune, keep.

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1: Where the difference between your inner mind and the outside world starts to blur. Bardo of Becoming. Here, if you're not freed, your past patterns push you toward a new life, much like quantum states collapsing into a set outcome. It suggests that consciousness flows through phases not just inside us or outside us, but in a space that mixes both, where what's real seems flexible, shaped by the mind.

Now consider quantum theory. It says matter and energy exist as probabilities until observed. The Bardos describe something similar for consciousness. Before you're reborn, your mind might be like a quantum wave of possibilities. Actual birth is like the final collapse into one life from many options. Sure, it's not hard proof, but it's more than a coincidence that both the newest physics and these ancient teachings point to a universe shaped by the observer. Long before quantum mechanics existed, Tibet was a place of intense inner research. Monks spent decades training their minds in solitude, observing their thoughts and feelings as closely as a scientist watches particles in a lab.

They were maps drawn from experience. Teachers like Padmasambhava talked about staying aware during death to break free from the endless cycle of rebirth. Kind of like using your knowledge of quantum states to pick the outcome you want, passed down orally to students who were ready to handle them. How did the Tibetans figure this out, without telescopes, microscopes, or particle smashers? Their tool was the mind itself. Through meditation, they reached states of pure awareness, a kind of clear light that sounds a lot like a fundamental field of consciousness. Physicists use gadgets, Tibetan yogis use deep meditation. Both find that the line between the knower and the known gets blurry.

impermanence, and quantum flux. Buddhism says everything changes. Quantum fields show particles popping in and out of existence. Both say nothing is permanent. Tibetans talk about shunyata, emptiness, meaning nothing stands alone. Quantum physics shows particles as ripples in underlying fields, never truly separate. Interconnectedness and entanglement. Buddhists say we're all connected. Quantum entanglement shows that particles can be linked instantly across huge distances. These parallels have sparked fresh conversations. It can feel like meeting an old friend.

point is to show that ancient wisdom and modern science might be shining light on the same mystery from different angles. The Bardos challenge you to realize that your mind is powerful, that it can shape what happens after death, just as observation shapes quantum states. The ultimate goal in Tibetan practice is to break free from the cycle of suffering. Quantum mechanics won't teach you how to meditate, but it does show that outcomes depend on observation and choice. Tibetan masters spent entire lives growing compassion, clarity, and calmness. They did this so that when they hit those bright realms after death, they recognized them and gained freedom. In quantum language, they focused their observer's lens so well that they could pick the best outcome. You'll see how these ideas fit, not just with your gut feelings, but also with modern scientific hints. In the end, the meeting of Tibetan wisdom and quantum thought can spark a new understanding. It's like finding two puzzle pieces you never knew fit together. By exploring these teachings, you open yourself to a universe that's bigger, deeper, and more connected than the one you learned about in school. You discover that reality might be a grand dance of mind and matter, and you're invited onto the dance floor.

Up until now, we've laid a strong foundation. We've learned that what some call the Tibetan death teachings aren't just strange religious ideas. They actually map out states of mind that match ideas in quantum physics. We've seen that reality might not be a fixed, solid thing. Instead, it might be shaped by possibilities, choices, and the way we pay attention. It's less about hard facts and more about how our minds help choose what becomes real.

ascension of our being into this clarition and clairaudience and clarification and clarity of what it is into this higher coming. We take into this toast, peace, love, smoke.

The sun is out and KCSB has you covered. As the sun heats things up, KCSB encourages the community to be more mindful of protecting one of our most precious resources, water. During times like these, it's important to embrace simple habits that can make a difference in conserving water. Let's dive in. Even a single dripping faucet can waste hundreds of gallons of water over time. A small fix can have a big impact. Check your faucets, pipes, and sprinklers for leaks and repair them if needed. When it comes to outdoor watering, time is of the utmost importance. Water your plants and lawn during the early morning or late evening to reduce evaporation, and use a hose nozzle or a soaker hose to ensure water goes where it's most needed. Consider keeping your shower short and sweet. A 5-minute shower uses significantly less water than a long soak. Want to save even more water in your routine? Consider turning off the tap while brushing your teeth to save even more. Every drop counts. Let's work together to make a positive impact and conserve the water that we use in our daily routines. My name is Maya Whittem, and this has been a public service announcement from your friends at KCSB FM 91.9 in Santa Barbara.

Welcome to Native America Calling. I'm Sean Spruce. Indigenous people across North America mastered the technology on hand to help navigate, find food and water, protect themselves from the environment, and build thriving civilizations. Along the way, they amassed innovations and scientific knowledge. A new documentary airing on PBS this week looks at some of those innovations. We'll hear from people involved in the Nova episode called Knowledge Keepers, coming up after the news.

0: This is National Native News. I'm Jill Freitas. An Alaska Native Corporation's proposed mining project near Lake Clark National Park is drawing opposition over potential impacts to fish, wildlife, and nearby ecosystems. Mark Moran reports.
1: Advocates in Alaska's interior warn that a proposed gold mine on the Johnson Tract in the Lake Clark National Park threatens critical habitat ecosystems and a large chunk of the state's economy. Contango Silver and Gold Mining Incorporated claims it will be sensitive to the environment while creating jobs. Contango is working with Alaska Native-owned Cook Inlet Region Incorporated to establish the mine at the headwaters of the Johnson River, a prime spot for commercial and sport fishing, bear watching, salmon runs, and ecotourism. Conservatives for Responsible Stewardship President David Jenkins contends that the environmental risk isn't worth the economic reward, especially when the bulk of the profit from the mine flows to out-of-state investors, including asset management companies like BlackRock and Vanguard.
2: What would you risk a 100% Alaskan economic engine that's sustainable and just keep providing benefits year after year for something that's temporary and most of the economic benefit is likely to go elsewhere outside of the state of Alaska?
1: Contango counters that the mine will create 175 jobs for the first 3 years of the project, but that number will dwindle after peak mine production. Jenkins argues that relatively small job creation is short-sighted considering the thousands of jobs and billions of dollars created by ecotourism in the area, what Jenkins calls a stark economic contrast. Cook Inlet Region Incorporated was granted rights to the 21,000-acre Johnson Tract within the Lake Clark National Park in the 1970s as part of a land agreement. Some members of the indigenous community contend they would benefit from the project. But Jenkins says short-term profit can't outweigh the unbalanced economic factors, nor the scar that Contango would inflict on the Alaska interior's ecosystem.
2: These places are pristine. They're rare things. You just don't find that in the lower 48. You don't even find it in a lot of places around the world. The biological diversity and abundance is just stunning.
1: Environmental groups and the Chickaloon Tribal Council have filed a lawsuit against the U.S. Army Corps of Engineers over alleged Clean Water Act violations by granting a permit for the Johnson Tract project, which is still in the permitting process, but scheduled for completion in the spring of 2028. I'm Mark Moran for Alaska News Service.
0: Preserving Diné language and customs is essential, especially for urban Navajos living off-reservation in places like Phoenix. And a local Navajo blogger is launching her latest project, a colorful hand-drawn children's cookbook. KJZZ's Gabriel Pietrasio has more.
3: It's important to learn all that we can from the elders in our family to keep our traditions alive. Shema likes to write down Shemasana's recipes so they can be passed on to our young family members.
4: Alana Yazzie recites a few lines from her new book, The Blue Corn Kitchen.
3: When you're writing a children's cookbook like this, there's not as much text. And so I think that was the hardest part, like condensing it so much into a short story, but still having my main points come across.
4: Like the magic of cooking with family, a timeless message Yazzie tried to convey through words and pictures, even by sketching the characters to resemble her own mother and daughter.
3: There's these little like corn wafts of sparkly, glittery cornmeal going throughout the book. And it's just so beautiful. Like you want to eat it, you want to make it.
4: For National Native News, I'm Gabriel Pietrasio.
0: And I'm Jill Freitas.
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8: 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I'm Sean Spruce. Traditional knowledge practitioners are the culmination of generations of people who acquired and passed on their skills, knowledge, and technology. That knowledge includes innovative methods to find water in arid environments, stay cool in hot climates, navigate surroundings without GPS, and use the land in a way that doesn't deplete it. A new documentary on the PBS science series NOVA talks to indigenous people who are the receivers of that knowledge and how they're instilling it in the next generations. The show Knowledge Keepers highlights innovations that come with knowledge accumulated over millennia and how that can guide the future for everyone. We'll talk with the filmmakers and producers ahead of the episode's premiere on PBS. And later in the hour, we'll talk with the creator of the Emmy Award-winning miniseries, Navajo Highways. 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That is also 1-800-99-NATIVE. Joining us now on Zoom from Yuma, Arizona, is Daniel Golding. He is the writer, producer, and director of Knowledge Keepers and the founder and owner of Hokan Media. He's a member of the Fort Yuma Quichon Indian Tribe. Good morning, Daniel. Welcome to Native America Calling.
9: Thank you for having me.
8: 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He is the executive director of Nihikea, and he is Dene. 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
10: Oh, yate bene. Good morning. Thanks for having us.
8: Yate bene. And joining us from Washington, D.C. is Francine Blythe Lewis. She is the CEO and president of Vision Maker Media, and she is Dene Sistan-Wapton Dakota and Eastern Band Cherokee. 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
8: Osio, good to have you all on the show today. And Daniel, I want to begin with you. Before you begin interviews and filming for a project such as Knowledge Keepers, what's the decision-making process to that whole situation? And what was your understanding of Indigenous knowledge before you got started?
9: Wow, that's a really good question, and probably would take the whole hour show, but, yeah, it is a process, right? You know, the way it kind of worked was, you know, I was contacted by NOVA, the executive producer from NOVA, to produce an episode on what they were calling as Indigenous science. And so that was just kind of like, you know, basically that was it. And so I had to go and do my initial research, myself, because I was like, well, Indigenous science, you know, what is Indigenous science, you know? I'm not really knowing sort of the parameters of what that is. And so I spoke with a gentleman in my initial conversations by the name of Leroy Little Bear, who was a Blackfoot elder and knowledge keeper who lives up in Canada. And we had a really good conversation just because I want to sort of get the foundations of it, you know? He really, you know, described it as, you know, each community has their own sort of way of science, you know, what the Western word calls science, you know, but it's defined differently in each of these Indigenous communities. And so he defined it as sort of deep knowledge. That's what they call it, deep knowledge. And things like that. So that sort of set the parameter, you know, sort of the beginning of sort of deconstructing of what our notions of what science is, and really, you know, see it through an Indigenous lens first, and things. So, and not to like, I guess you would say, compare it to Western science, like it's not one against the other, you know what I mean? It's really defining it in its own, as its own thing, you know, and not, you know, trying to compete with what Western science is, you know, not to say one is better than the other, but they're both equal, right? They're both defined differently. And that was the main thing. Once that was sort of created in my head and sort of like getting that around, then it was reaching out to communities to really grasp sort of the diversity, I guess, of knowledge across the, you know, North America and things like that. So we did reach out to a few different communities, you know, in our initial research. And, you know, there's a lot to choose from, right? So how do you make these decisions, you know? But ultimately, everything that we put down on paper, we have to go to the executive producers first to get approval. And these are sort of the stories that they wanted to do, you know, out of the list that we came up with of different stories. And so that's kind of how things sort of unfolded. And then it's contacting these communities, trying to get sort of a rich, diverse, you know, spectrum of what's out there, you know, and things. And ultimately, I think we could probably produce, you know, a whole series on Indigenous knowledge and things, because there's just so much. This is only a small sort of portion, but I think it's also tailored to, you know, get the non-Native audience involved and teach them a little bit more about Indigenous knowledge. So, because Nova's, you know, their audience is sort of mainstream, you know, non-Native audience, but you know what I'm saying?
8: Absolutely. Yeah. Let's hear a short excerpt from the show featuring Yellow Knives Dene First Nation Chief Fred Sangris. Here he's telling the story behind what most of us call the Big Dipper constellation, and he's showing anthropologist Chris Cannon how he uses the stars to navigate across the landscape.
12: So how did the Dene solve this problem?
13: We got to go straight that way. Keep an eye on the star. We just keep going straight.
12: The answer lies in Fred's knowledge of the stars, which is rooted in stories from his elders. One of the best-known constellations in the night sky, the Big Dipper, is part of a larger Dene constellation called Yamoja.
13: Yamoja was a spiritual person that came to our lives thousands of years ago. He was a shaman. He was being hunted down by the evil one. So Yamoja went up there. He went up there, and then the evil one took his arrow, bow and arrow. He shot him right in the back. And that's the one you see in that area where it's bent.
14: Yeah.
13: That's where the arrow is. You know, you listen to elders' story, you're always going to remember it.
14: One of the really elegant things of this method is you don't really have to know star names to use it, because it's any star in line with those sticks that you're picking up and following.
12: Earlier, Fred placed two sticks in line with the sunset to mark the east-west axis. Now, he waits until a star lines up with the sticks, pointing the way he wants to travel.
8: We just heard an excerpt with Chief Fred Sangris. And Daniel, he's one of the knowledge keepers who's referenced in the title. And he's also one of the few members of his tribe who still holds this type of knowledge, right?
9: Yeah, that's correct. He was taught this through his dad and his grandfather. And he's carrying on as well today, and he's doing his best to keep it going, right, and sharing the information to the youth. But also, he teamed up with the anthropologist Chris Cannon, who's a really amazing guy, and to help document it as well, because he just wants to make sure it's preserved, right, this knowledge and stuff. But he still actively uses it, and it's just not, you know, star knowledge, right? It's just, you know, he uses this knowledge when he, you know, goes hunting for caribou up in the Barren Lands, which is about 400 or 500 miles northeast, I think, of where they live in Yellowknife. And when they travel, you know, this is the method that he uses. He uses this to track stars to get there. But it's also his ability to read the landscape and the changes in weather patterns. You know, he can look across the horizon because there's nothing out there, right? When you go across the barren lands, there's nothing that really guides you. You don't have any landmarks that you can use. The only thing you can really use is the stars. And but he's able to read like the direction the wind flows, you know, depending on how the snow piles up, or he can look at the horizon if he sees like, you know, a haze on the horizon, like he can tell like the weather is going to change, or he just has this deep knowledge of his area that he's learned and used.
8: He really does. He really does. And what I thought was really fascinating is there was another person out with him also on a snow machine, and that person was using GPS, but, Fred Sangris mentioned, you know, you can't always rely on a GPS unit. You never know if a battery's going to fail or if there's a spotty internet connection. So there's definitely, you know, there's practical knowledge here. Just since for generations upon generations upon generations, Native people have had these skills, this knowledge, these practices, and this documentary just highlights that so well. So we're going to take a short break. We'll come back and continue our conversation with Daniel Golding and our other guests. 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
8: 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I'm Sean Spruce, and we're talking now with the people who put together the Knowledge Keepers documentary for the PBS show NOVA. It highlights Indigenous science as it was developed by ancestors and how it's used in communities and landscapes today. 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That is also 1-800-99-NATIVE. And Daniel Golding, I want to ask you one more question before we bring Roberto Nutt Lewis into the conversation. And going back to, you know, when you started this project, I mean, how much did you learn just about traditional knowledge and some of these practices just by creating this whole show in interviewing all these different people and filming? Must have been a real eye-opening experience for you.
9: Yeah, for sure. I mean, you know, we as Kwitsans here, we have our own knowledge, traditional knowledge that's based on our environment, our place. But it's always good to, for me, like to go out and really, you know, see how everybody else out there, other Native communities, define or do things within their environment. So, you know, like with Chief Fred and how he was using the stars and up there in the north, which is super challenging to do when there's, you know, what their issue up there is what they call, they have circumpolar stars, right? So everything is moves. The stars move horizontally, not vertically, and so they're hard to track, to follow. But also with you know Roberto and the Hogans and you know, the knowledge that's embedded in those, you know, sort of redefines, you know, what a home is in my mind, you know. Or with the Salish tribes up in outside of Vancouver, Victoria, Canada, and how they utilize their knowledge to construct or engineer these fish, these barriers that created, sea gardens, clam gardens up there, which was pretty amazing to watch, you know, and these are thousands of years old and things. So it was really great to see how each community over millennia have been able to, you know, understand their landscape and be able to work with it to create these areas, you know, the science. And I think that was beautiful. And, you know, now I go outside and look around and it's got me thinking about different things here in my own environment. So.
8: All right. Well, let's hear from some more people who are featured in the documentary. In this next piece, we're in British Columbia, where people of the Pawquachin First Nation are making a sea garden.
16: I'm a trained Western scientist, and I think I understand the limitations of those of that methodology and those studies. I think sometimes we put Western science on too high of a pedestal, and that it might be good for solving one set of variables or one problem, but oftentimes scientists do get lost in the weeds. Indigenous knowledge, however, is informed by both culture, spiritual practice, and science woven together. There is no separation between those boundaries, and the strength of that is that you get a wider holistic view of your place.
12: The Coast Salish are keeping the knowledge of sea gardens alive, despite being forcibly removed from the coast. But the potential of native science goes far beyond simply restoring what has been lost.
14: It's true that colonization has happened, but that's only a small percentage of our history of who we are as people. We have thousands of years of ancestral knowledge that really tells us about the power that we have.
8: That was Octavio Cruz, a marine manager with the Pawquachin First Nation, and Roberto Nutt-Lewis, who is one of our guests today. And Roberto, in the show, you're building a hogan. So for listeners who might not be familiar, what is a hogan and what goes into building one?
10: Oh, yeah. Hogan, we call a hogan. It's a structure that, from our own creation narrative, the holy people, through prayers, they created these structures as a way to teach the people what their roles and responsibilities are, to remain aligned to the original instruction. We call it the natural law or the fundamental law. In our narrative, it talks about how things went. There was calamity experience, social and ecological calamity that forced the holy people to emerge to this realm. And these structures were created as a way to rebuild and realign with these natural forces. So that really comes through in the work we do with these structures is really to address the language and the cultural erosion that's occurring in our homeland, as well as the climatic shift that we're experiencing, and how we navigate these changes. And Hogan, for me, is really about creating cultural spaces to have these conversations, to reclaim the knowledge that is so needed, and how we prepare ourselves, as well as bringing communities together to have dialogue on ways to work together collectively in promoting the changes that we want to see. The hogans, it's a post and beam structure. We harvest the logs from the nearby forest using the juniper, as well as the pinyon pine and the ponderosa pine, depending on the different style. We have four different types of hogan. The first one, we're told, was the sweat lodge that the holy people created to purify themselves. The second one is what is called a fork stick hogan. It's also called the in our language, it's called chit is aha. That was the Hogan that was developed to have the conversation about how to be and how we're to remain aligned to these natural forces. The third structure was an outdoor shade house or an arbor. That's also an important structure that we use a lot during the summertime. And the fourth structure is the circular one. That's the one most people are more familiar with. Those are used for primarily for residential as well as ceremonies. We build all four of them for various communities, depending on what their needs are. And then again, it's a way for us to support community initiatives, schools that are really wanting to create spaces to have these important conversations on land protection, revitalization of language and culture, as well as bringing communities together to celebrate and to have ceremonies and to honor each other. So that's kind of like a summary of what we do with these structures.
8: Thanks, Roberto. Now, what types of materials traditionally did people have to build hogans, and have those materials or those practices changed or evolved over the years?
10: Yeah, the styles vary depending on the ecosystem that you're in. The Navajo Nation is a diverse ecological setting. You have lowlands with very minimal trees up to the mountains. So whatever was available to you was what you use. Folks that live in the lower areas, they used rocks as their wall and then juniper as part of their roof.

0: are built from lumber that is purchased from the store. And those also, people are very, very creative in how they frame their homes as well. So the innovation is always evolving. And then again, whatever resources is available to the people at the time that they're building, that's what they utilize. For us, we kind of went back to the traditional materials, back to the logs. And for us, I thought that was very important because we hear a lot about the forest catching fires all over and the overgrowth that's occurring. And for us to go into these forests and utilize them in a way that brings health back to the forest. So when we harvest these trees, the forest itself is left a lot more healthier and a lot more resilient to potential forest fires and droughts that the region is experiencing. So our interaction with the forest itself is important as well. And talking to youth that do these construction, you know, it's part of an ecological teaching. And again, there's different species of juniper trees that we utilize, and they grow in different areas in the ecological setting. So just even knowing that, where do these trees grow in the larger, the Nebrikea, the Navajo Nation, and then understanding these different ecological setting, I think is in of itself a great teaching for young people to know. So all of our, most of our materials are harvested locally, but we do also add innovative touch to it. We build retaining block walls around them, as well as a door, security doors and stuff like that.
1: Yeah. Thanks, Roberto. That's one of the things I find so fascinating about the Navajo Nation, as you describe it. It's so vast, and there are so many different types of landscape that a person will encounter while traveling through your tribal lands. There are mountains, there are forests, there are lakes, and it's such a spectacular, wonderful, wonderful piece of land. And 1-800-99-NATIVE for anyone who would like to join this conversation. Maybe you yourself know a little bit of something about how to build a traditional dwelling or structure in your community. You can join the show, 1-800-99-NATIVE, to talk about that. And our next guest, Francine Blythe Lewis, is the CEO and president of Vision Maker Media. And Francine, congratulations here, along with you and Daniel and Roberto and everybody else involved in this project. It's another high-profile production for Vision Maker, of course, native produced and written. It reaches a large audience. But give us a status check on where you think native-created content about native subjects is right now.
2: I think it's in great demand, especially within public media where we work, because it's new. And what Vision Maker Media is bringing as of when I started in 2020 is we are bringing the younger voices, 30 to 45 years of age, their finished films into PBS broadcasting across the nation. And we track, when we put a film out to PBS, we track how many stations pick it up for broadcasting. And we average 85% carriage, which means 85% of PBS stations across the United States, including Alaska and Hawaii, air the films throughout the month at many different times. So that tells me, and especially when we put a new program out, and a lot, it goes up to 90-95% carriage, and that tells me that audiences are wanting to learn and see more from Native people.
1: I imagine, though, the key is you have to get on NOVA's radar so they know you're out there, and they know you're producing this great content. So what's that process like, Francine, and who all has to come together and get a project like this off the ground?
2: Well, I myself come from a science background, so I've always been keen to just learning and fascinated by science, all kinds of different categories of science. But it was at one of my past jobs that I really began to learn about indigenous science. And that was around 2016, and really learning and understanding the difference between indigenous science and Western science. And that fascinated me, and I was just realizing that this is just such ancient knowledge, and it's really passed forward through storytelling. And so I always wanted to work in more in indigenous science, understand it, or how to articulate it,

0: but also bring and share it to broad audiences. So when I started at Vision Maker Media, I wanted to bring Indigenous science to NOVA as another component that rounded out science in general, because yes, they are very, their topics are very Western science. And I thought that bringing Indigenous science to NOVA would really round out the knowledge of science. And it took a number of years, you know, to convince them. And they too had to learn, what is Indigenous science? How do you articulate it? Where do you find it? How do you know it is Indigenous science? What makes it Indigenous science and all that? And we did a lot of research on it, came up with a white paper, shared that with NOVA. We began to educate them as well as what is Indigenous science. And then we started with a project. They did a documentary called Sea Change, and it was about the Gulf of Maine and how the Gulf of Maine kind of indicates for the rest of the world global changes. And they wanted to supplement that with land stories. So we worked with them to create these digital shorts and about land and almost on any topic, and selected these digital shorts, and it's housed on NOVA's YouTube channel called Legacy of Land. But NOVA also too was really, really impressed with how many views and hits, even still now, that Legacy of Land gets. And so then I wanted to continue the relationship, and I had talked to them about, you know, how do we do this? And I wanted to eventually train filmmakers in the aspects of sharing Indigenous science through media making. And so we came up with this 1 hour special, and hopefully, I'm hopeful that over time we'll continue to be able to produce content with NOVA on Indigenous science.
1: 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You can comment there as well. So stay with us. We'll be right back after another short break.

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2: We're glad you're with us today on Native America Calling. I'm Sean Spruce, and in a moment, we're going to talk with Pete Sands, the creator, writer, and director of Navajo Highways, the FNX miniseries. The show just won 2 Emmy Awards. But before we make that transition, I want to ask Daniel Golding, the writer, producer, and director of Knowledge Keepers, one more question. And Daniel, you are a very accomplished filmmaker, and I know you've worked with PBS before. And a while back, we talked with you about your work on the Native America series that premiered back in 2023. What was your experience working with NOVA? I mean, they've been around a long time, 50 years. They're shown on more than 100 countries. What was that like working with them, and just the scope of the audience that Knowledge Keepers will come into contact with? It's enormous.
3: Yeah, I mean, it was a little bit intimidating at first once I got the call and to produce this episode and for NOVA, because this is a big deal, you know, especially for my career. I think, you know, to produce something for a major public television strand series and stuff. And the thing that made it even more stressful was that it was all through my production company, Hokan Media LLC. So I basically had to, you know, they contract with them to produce the episode, everything. So I had to take on the full responsibility of managing the budgets and, you know, getting all the insurance and hiring all the crew and everything like that. And so I find out that I was the first Native company to ever be hired to produce for NOVA, my company. So it was a little bit intimidating, you know, but I think as we moved along, and I think once they saw our first shoot footage that we shot at Navajo with Roberto, and started putting this stuff together, I think they kind of relaxed a little bit and were like, well, I think this guy knows what he's doing. And, you know, okay, you guys can do it without having to, like, look over my shoulder, so to speak. But okay. I think it, on both sides, right, it's a unique relationship. And I learned a ton working, you know, with these with NOVA, their executive producers. Everything has to go through their executive producers. So it was a great experience. Love to produce for them again.
2: All right. Thank you, Daniel. We have a caller on the line. This is Gene, who is listening to the show in Rancho de Taos, northern New Mexico. Hello, Gene. You're on the air.
4: Hi. Thank you for taking my call. I just want to say how appreciative I am of this program for NOVA and the importance of it. I'm a big PBS fan. I watch so many of the documentaries, and I watched one this morning about the border of these people bicycling across the country to keep peace on the border and people crossing. And I think that Native culture is super underrepresented, and I wish I could say more. I used to direct the Taos Environmental Film Festival, and I'm phoning out of Cultural Energy, KCEI, in Taos, New Mexico. Okay. Thank you so much.
2: Thank you, Gene, for calling in from Rancho de Taos. We have another caller on the line. This is Jen, who tunes in from her home in East Texas, listens to the show every day online. Hi, Jen. Welcome back.
5: Well, thank you so much. I really wanted to say how happy I am. I've been watching Vision Maker Media over the years since they first got started, and how they're helping young Native people or began to be filmmakers and supporting them in that way, because that is what would be lovely to have. Although I appreciate non-Native filmmakers, because I worked with one as I volunteered at the Caddo Mounds Museum in East Texas, and we had a filmmaker who made a beautiful film of the Caddo people coming in from everywhere and building the second grass house, because we lost the first one in a tornado. And he did such a beautiful job, and it's now showing on PBS. And when Vision Maker Media helps Native people, I'm trying to talk to Choctaw football players into getting into the filming business. But it's just this is so important, because I've been able to show those got it online to show those films in my very area in East Texas at the East Texas Arboretum. They're able to see the building of the Caddo Mounds film because I'm a member of PBS. It's a public program, and they've given me permission to do this. So it's like, this is how you get the word out to people about today's Native Americans, as well as our wonderful ancestors. So thanks to Vision Maker Media, and I'll be looking forward to this one on that Nova's doing, because I love Nova so well. Thank you so much for taking my call.
2: Thank you, Jen, for calling in today. Let's talk about Navajo Highways now, it's actually been out for a little while, but got some big awards. It's an FNX miniseries, and to do that, we have Pete Sands on the line in Auburn, California. He is the writer and director of Navajo Highways, and he is Diné. Good morning, Pete, and welcome back to our show.
6: Yate. Thanks for having me on. It's a pleasure and honor to be on your show.
2: Yate. Now, we talked to you before when Navajo Highways first premiered, but remind us what the show is about and where listeners can see it.
6: Navajo Highways is a show, it's based on the puppets. The main characters are all puppets, very Sesame Street-like. And it's about a young girl. Her name is Sadie. She decides to move back from, she wants to experience life on the res because she grew up in the city. She's an urban indigenous kid. And so she goes to stay with her grandma and her uncle on the ranch on the reservation for a summer. And that's what the first season is about. She gets introduced to reservation life and all the interesting characters that live in her family and their neighbors and people within the fictional town of Mitten Creek, Utah. So that's what Navajo Highways is about. It's about getting the language and teaching the young kids about the language and getting them interested in the culture in a very entertaining way.
2: Sadie, grandma, uncle, who are some other characters that will really resonate with audiences, Pete?
6: We got Sadie, we got Uncle Al, Grandma Sally, we got her cousin Ash, we got the trading post owner, his name is Old Storm, and we have Charlie, his grandson, we got Sonny, the cowboy, and Sophina, the cowgirl. And we have some special guests on the first season, like Nico Montano, who's the first Navajo female UFC champion, and Raul Trujillo, CJ Baca, who runs a very legendary rodeo company out of New Mexico. It's just great. We just had a great cast of people with first season to help us launch into what this would come now.
2: Well, congratulations on the Emmys. And another really cool feature in this show is that radio plays a big role. Tell me more about the connection with radio.
6: Oh, yes.
2: And kids in the audience, do they know a lot about radio? Because everyone tells me people don't really listen to the radio as much anymore, unfortunately.
6: I totally forgot to mention Joe Denny, DJ Joe Denny, voice of the Navajo Nation. So Joe Denny, because I grew up in the, late 80s, early 90s. So I grew up when radio was still a big thing. So I remember when I was a kid herding sheep in the middle of nowhere in Deneta, I would listen to the radio because I had a cassette player. So you would save more battery power if you listen to the radio rather than playing the tape. So I listened to the radio all the time, and I listened to people just telling stories, because DJs were like the ultimate entertainers for me, because they would tell stories, they would have segments, you would have different channels, AM, FM. One of my favorite radio DJs at the time was Wolfman Jack when I was really young. so radio was like you have to use your imagination, right? Because there's no visuals. It's all just audio.
2: Yeah.
6: So your brain really took over. And you would, and if the DJ could really tell a good story, it was phenomenal. One of my favorite radio programs that I base a lot of Navajo Highways on is a Prairie Home Companion. Prairie Home Companion was a huge thing for me when I was a kid. It was just such phenomenal art form. And I feel like that's being lost, and now people are more into podcasts, mm-hmm. which is a form of radio. It's you know, people listen to podcasts, and they just put it on, and they don't watch it. But I feel like radio itself, where it's just they would take an adventure, you know, because podcast is like very geopolitical now.
2: Pete, you're really you're singing our song here, Native America Calling, describing DJ Ultimate Entertainers, and I remember Wolfman Jack. I'm old enough to remember that. So, when you're writing episodes, Pete, what are the goals and messages that you keep in mind for your audiences?
6: The goal is you have a whole story. There's a whole linear story that starts in the first episode to the last episode, but each episode must take those little steps towards that conclusion. But each episode has to be unique in its own way as well. And each episode is tailored to the word that we're teaching and using that word in context and using that word in situationals and then giving thanks to where that word came from. So it's really a four-step process that we use. It's something I evolved into in my writing for season two. And it's something I feel will help repetition of the word, especially how it's used. I mean, you can throw out a word and say, yate. Yeah, okay, that means hello, but how do you use that? How is it used in a sentence? How is it used in conversation? And where did it come from? So we answer all those questions in each episode. So it really gives you the root, the meaning behind it, and where it comes from.
2: And is it effective? I mean, do you have any feedback or maybe even data that young people are, young Navajo people are watching this and they're really connecting with the language through it?
6: Yes. We had some broadcast numbers from FNX, which is the millions where people are watching Navajo Highways. And from the feedback that I did, because for the season one is just an introduction, right? We're introducing the world, the universe that these puppets live in. So we didn't really get into the culture as much as we did in season two. So season one, we got the interest. The kids were learning. They're getting understanding. They're understanding how we are doing this, how we do the songs, how we do the words, and now they understand. And people send us videos all the time of their kids watching the show and saying the word over and over. And you know, it's just us helping to bring attention back to culture and language, to Navajo culture and language. And there's many other teachers, many other influencers out there that were more well known than us. But we're proud to be part of that pool of positive reinforcement for the language.
2: Yeah, right. Pete, any plans for another season or any other products or content related to Navajo Highways that maybe our listeners would be interested in?
6: So right now I'm in Auburn, California with the United Auburn Indian Community. They started their own offshoot of Navajo Highways. It's called Tribal Highways. Like Uncle Al from Navajo Highways, he's done a couple of appearances in their shows, in their puppet shows. So in season two, we introduced the Miwok language into the Navajo world. We also introduced the Apache language into the Navajo world in that universe. So my goal when I first started was this, hey, we could set this out to different tribes and they can start their own kind of universe where characters can visit each other, you know, on different shows. And it's starting to happen. I mean, after Auburn, Minnesota to start, not Minnesota, in the Eastern, I forgot the name of the town, but anyways, they want to start their own version of Navajo Highways and offshoot again. So it's really starting to expand far beyond anything I would have imagined, just starting out with two puppets living on the reservation and talking to myself.
2: Two puppets talking. Now, I think I asked you this last time you were on this show, but is there any momentum towards producing retail products like puppets that people can buy of Sadie and Uncle Al and other characters?
6: That is something that that was one of my goals for season two, is because a lot of kids, they ask for, like, do you have like a t-shirt or hat, you know, like, so we're going to pump those out after season two. We premiere season two, because I really want it to be educational, not just to buy, right?
2: Right.
6: It's got to be tool. It's got to be tool for something. And I don't know. It's, for me, it's like, I've gotten to the point in my career and in my life where I'm just like, it can't just be solely about money. It's got to be educational, because, you know, you can't take money with you when you pass on, man. It's your legacy. What is your legacy? Is I want to help my people and other people start. It's just a spark, man. It all starts with a spark. Even if it's a smallest spark, you can make the greatest fire in the world. And Navajo Highways could be that spark to create indigenous language and culture resurgence.
2: Pete, thanks for coming on the show today. And again, congratulations with all this success.
6: Thank you very much. Thank you for having me on.
2: We're out of time, so we're going to have to wrap up. But I want to thank all of the guests who joined the show today. Daniel Golding, Roberto Nutt-Lewis, Francine Blythe-Lewis, and also Pete Sands. And remember to check us out on social media. Go to our Facebook page. Go to our Instagram. Tell us what you liked about this show. Post, like, comment. Or maybe you have ideas or suggestions for other topics that we can cover on Native America Calling. Let us know. Our producers are always interested in feedback from our audience. And don't forget to tune into the show again tomorrow. We'll have a discussion with Native journalists about the current state of the industry. I'm Sean Spruce. You've been listening to the one, the only Native America Calling, and I sure hope you enjoy the rest of your day.

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2: National Native News, I'm Jill Freitas. An Alaska Native Corporation's proposed mining project near Lake Clark National Park is drawing opposition over potential impacts to fish, wildlife, and nearby ecosystems. Mark Moran reports.
3: Advocates in Alaska's interior warn that a proposed gold mine on the Johnson Tract in the Lake Clark National Park threatens critical habitat ecosystems and a large chunk of the state's economy. Contango Silver and Gold Mining Incorporated claims it will be sensitive to the environment while creating jobs. Contango is working with Alaska Native-owned Cook Inlet Region Incorporated to establish the mine at the headwaters of the Johnson River, a prime spot for commercial and sport fishing, bear watching, salmon runs, and ecotourism. Conservatives for Responsible Stewardship President David Jenkins contends that the environmental risk isn't worth the economic reward, especially when the bulk of the profit from the mine flows to out-of-state investors, including asset management companies like BlackRock and Vanguard.
4: What would you risk a 100% Alaskan economic engine that's sustainable and just keep providing benefits year after year for something that's temporary and most of the economic benefit is likely to go elsewhere outside of the state of Alaska?
3: Contango counters that the mine will create 175 jobs for the first 3 years of the project, but that number will dwindle after peak mine production. Jenkins argues that relatively small job creation is short-sighted considering the thousands of jobs and billions of dollars created by ecotourism in the area, what Jenkins calls a stark economic contrast. Cook Inlet Region Incorporated was granted rights to the 21,000-acre Johnson Tract within the Lake Clark National Park in the 1970s as part of a land agreement. Some members of the indigenous community contend they would benefit from the project. But Jenkins says short-term profit can't outweigh the unbalanced economic factors, nor the scar that Contango would inflict on the Alaska interior's ecosystem.
4: These places are pristine. They're rare things. You just don't find that in the lower 48. You don't even find it in a lot of places around the world. The biological diversity and abundance is just stunning.
3: Environmental groups and the Chickaloon Tribal Council have filed a lawsuit against the U.S. Army Corps of Engineers over alleged Clean Water Act violations by granting a permit for the Johnson Tract project, which is still in the permitting process, but scheduled for completion in the spring of 2028. I'm Mark Moran for Alaska News Service.
2: Preserving Diné language and customs is essential, especially for urban Navajos living off-reservation in places like Phoenix. And a local Navajo blogger is launching her latest project, a colorful hand-drawn children's cookbook. KJZZ's Gabrielle Pietrasio has more.
5: It's important to learn all that we can from the elders in our family to keep our traditions alive. Shema likes to write down Shemasana's recipes so they can be passed on to our young family members.
6: Alana Yazzie recites a few lines from her new book, The Blue Corn Kitchen.
5: when you're writing a children's cookbook like this, there's not as much text. And so I think that was the hardest part, like condensing it so much into a short story, but still having my main points come across.
6: Like the magic of cooking with family, a timeless message Yazzie tried to convey through words and pictures, even by sketching the characters to resemble her own mother and daughter.
5: There's these little like corn wafts of sparkly, glittery cornmeal going throughout the book. And it's just so beautiful. Like you want to eat it, you want to make it.
6: For National Native News, I'm Gabriel Pietrazia.
2: And I'm Jill Freitas.
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0: From New York, this is Democracy Now!
1: Together, let's send a clear message from this hall. The fighting must stop.
2: But I have a big decision to make. Will a deal be made with Iran? Or do I annihilate the Islamic Republic and do it quickly?
0: As United Nations Secretary General Antonio Guterres calls for peace in the Middle East, President Trump uses his UN address to threaten Iran with annihilation. Trump also bragged about seizing Venezuela's oil. We'll speak to the Iranian-American analyst, Trita Parsi of the Quincy Institute. Then Senator Bernie Sanders gives a major address at the historic Riverside Church in New York on war oligarchy and the dangers of AI.
3: If the lives of every man, woman, and child are going to be fundamentally changed by this technology, then the people of our country and the people of this world must make the decisions regarding AI, not just a handful of big tech oligarchs.
0: We'll speak also with a Nepali activist taking part in a rally outside the United Nations just weeks after catastrophic flooding left almost 8,000 people dead or missing, the world's latest climate disaster. Plus, 2026 is the deadliest year for measles in the United States since the disease was declared eliminated more than a quarter of a century ago. In Pennsylvania, four people have died of measles over the past month. We'll speak to Dr. Paul Offit with the Children's Hospital of Philadelphia. His recent piece, RFK Jr., Secretary of Measles Land. All that and more coming up. Welcome to Democracy Now!, democracynow.org, The War and Peace Report. I'm Amy Goodman. Speaking at the UN General Assembly in New York Tuesday, President Trump called for the annihilation of Iran. After his threat, Trump told reporters U.S. officials had a very good three-hour meeting with Iranian leaders. Iranian state media confirmed Foreign Minister Abbas Araghchi met with U.S. Special Envoy Steve Witkoff on the sidelines of the UNGA earlier on Tuesday. Ahead of the meeting, Iran again stated its conditions for reopening the Strait of Hormuz, which include immediately lifting the naval blockade, releasing all frozen Iranian assets, and ending the war on all fronts, including Lebanon. This is President Trump speaking at the UN General Assembly Tuesday.
2: But I have a big decision to make. Will a deal be made with Iran that lets them rebuild and create a far greater country than it ever was before? Maybe one of the greatest in the Middle East or even the world? Or do I annihilate the Islamic Republic and do it quickly, never giving them a chance to kill and destroy people and countries again?
0: Fighting in Yemen has reportedly left up to 169 people dead as the Iran-backed Houthis clash with Saudi-supported government troops over key areas along the Red Sea coast, driving thousands from their homes. More than 3,000 people have fled Yemen by boat across the Red Sea to Djibouti, as the fighting has displaced more than 130,000 people this month, according to the UN Refugee Agency. This is a displaced Yemeni woman in Djibouti.
4: 10 years ago, we came here for safety because of the war back home. Thank God we stayed for some years. Peace came to our country and we went back, hoping we would live in peace. But now we have been forced to cross the Red Sea again, so we don't have any peace.
0: Ahead of his trip to the UN General Assembly, Israeli Prime Minister Benjamin Netanyahu posted a video on social media blasting New York City Mayor Zohran Mamdani, who had called for Netanyahu's arrest for war crimes in Gaza.
5: Shame on you, Mr. Mamdani. Shame on you for supporting the Hamas terrorist monsters who butchered our people. Shame on you for inciting riots against New York Jews. I'm coming to the UN. I'm going to tell the truth about our heroic soldiers, and I'm going to tell the truth about you.
0: Mayor Mamdani has not expressed support for Hamas, and while he's repeatedly pledged to enforce a warrant issued by the International Criminal Court to arrest Netanyahu, Mayor Mamdani recently clarified he does not have the authority to do so. This is the mayor responding to Netanyahu's video.
6: What we do know to actually be the truth when it comes to the prime minister is that he is the subject of an International Criminal Court arrest warrant for alleged war crimes and crimes against humanity. And as the prime minister, he is the architect of horrific genocide against Palestinians. And that just a few days ago, his military killed an 11-year-old boy in what is deemed to be a safe zone.
0: The Israeli Prime Minister Netanyahu is expected to address the UN General Assembly on Thursday. Brazil's President Luiz Inácio Lula da Silva used his address at the UN General Assembly to warn against attempts to interfere in Brazil's upcoming elections scheduled for October 4th. According to the polls, Lula's currently in a statistical tie with the right-wing candidate, Senator Flavio Bolsonaro, who is the son of the former right-wing president Jair Bolsonaro. Lula's comments come as the U.S. imposed two new rounds of tariffs on Brazilian goods back in July, exerting economic pressure ahead of elections. This is Lula speaking at the U.N. General Assembly Tuesday.
7: Democracy is once again under threat. We witness once more foreign interference in electoral processes. The geography proximity to the world's greatest military power is inescapable, especially in the context of renewed hegemonic temptations. Brazil does not fit in anyone's backyard.
0: Republican Senator John Curtis of Utah has called for an investigation into President Trump's son, Donald Trump Jr. The senator wrote a letter to a Senate panel calling for a probe into businesses owned by Don Jr. and payments made by Russian oligarch Umar Kremlev for Donald Trump Jr.'s wedding celebrations in the Bahamas this year. In 2010, Kremlev changed his last name to Kremlev, which means the Kremlin's man. In the letter, Senator Curtis wrote, quote, "These reports raise legitimate questions about foreign access to members of a sitting president's family and whether such relationships can create actual or perceived expectations of favorable treatment. They also may create expectations of a return favor that could even create national security vulnerabilities," unquote. Last week, President Trump told a reporter that Donald Trump Jr. had paid back the Russian oligarch. ProPublica is reporting the FBI had been investigating Maine Republican Senator Susan Collins' role in an alleged bribery scheme, but the investigation abruptly ended after President Trump won re-election. The allegations surround Martin Kao, the former CEO of naval technology manufacturer Navitech, who allegedly donated money to lawmakers in exchange for them funneling defense contracts to his company. ProPublica described Collins as the most important lawmaker who was named in the alleged scheme. ProPublica reports Cal provided a $150,000 contribution to Collins' super PAC through a shell company shortly after meeting with the PAC's top official. Senator Collins chairs the Senate Appropriations Committee and allegedly steered millions in military contracts to Navitech. According to ProPublica, Collins allegedly met with Cao in person and made clear she expected him to pay her back in exchange for the contracts his company was getting. Cao reportedly told the FBI, Collins said in a meeting, quote, "You've seen me deliver," unquote. The Justice Department is backing President Trump's ban on CNN, MS Now, and Politico from the White House. In a court filing, Trump's DOJ called the news outlet's access a privilege, not a right, and cited national security concerns. CNN, MS Now, and Politico have sued the Trump administration, claiming their First Amendment rights have been violated by Trump's ban. A hearing is scheduled for today. A federal judge in Colorado has ordered the Trump administration to return a Honduran immigrant deported to the Central African Republic back to the United States. Brian Omar Sanchez Servillon was deported a month ago as part of President Trump's secretive third country agreements with dozens of nations. Since Trump returned to office, an estimated 25,000 immigrants have been deported to third countries they have no ties to. This comes as ICE has reportedly stopped disclosing the locations of thousands of jailed immigrants who face final orders of removal, making it much harder for attorneys and family members to track them down. In Texas, a federal judge has granted an emergency request to temporarily block the deportation of Wilber Rafael Garces Perez, who is being held in an ICE jail with a bullet still lodged in his back. The 28-year-old Venezuelan asylum seeker was delivering food for DoorDash on Sunday when he was shot in the torso by an ICE agent. Perez has been transferred between ICE detention and the hospital multiple times and has lost movement on his left side. He was returned to an ICE jail in Pearsall, about 135 miles south of Austin, on Tuesday, according to Perez's lawyer. Texas Congressmembers Greg Kassar and Joaquin Castro are reportedly planning to visit Perez today. A grand jury declined to bring charges in the case of Nolan Wills, an 18-year-old black college athlete whose body was found in July on a barrier island in Mississippi. Wills vanished after taking a boat to the island with a group of white friends over the July 4th holiday. His body was recovered several days later. His family and advocates continue to demand for a full investigation and the release of the state medical examiner's autopsy report. Kristen Clark, general counsel of the NAACP, said in a statement, quote, "The results of the grand jury investigation leave Nolan's family and the public with far more questions than answers. Make no mistake, we'll continue to stand with Nolan's family and use every tool available in the quest to uncover the full truth surrounding his tragic death," Kristen Clark said. At least six major hospitals in the U.S. reached formal agreements with President Trump's Justice Department to stop providing gender-affirming care to transgender youth. That's according to the New York Times, which reports the hospitals include NYU Langone Health in New York, the University of Pittsburgh Medical Center, and Connecticut Children's Hospital. Many of the deals hadn't been made public until now and also include thousands of dollars in payments from the hospitals to the federal government. Raquel Willis, executive director of the Gender Liberation Movement, told the New York Times, quote, "It's devastating to watch one by one healthcare institutions that once cared for trans youth turn their backs on them," unquote. And in labor news, DoorDash has agreed to pay $131.5 million in a historic settlement reached with New York City that will impact more than a quarter of a million workers who were underpaid or not paid by the food delivery app. This is the largest worker settlement in New York City history and the largest settlement involving food delivery workers in the United States. Most of the delivery workers are immigrants. And those are some of the headlines. This is Democracy Now!, democracynow.org, The War and Peace Report. I'm Amy Goodman.
8: And I'm Anjali Kamath. Welcome to all of our listeners and viewers across the country and around the world. At the United Nations General Assembly on Tuesday, Secretary General Antonio Guterres reiterated his call for peace in the Middle East.
1: Across the Middle East, conflicts are cascading. So-called ceasefires have amounted to little more than lesser fires, with civilians continuing to pay the price. Enough is enough. I appeal to the leaders in this chamber to maximize this high-level week for de-escalation and dialogue. And together, let's send a clear message from this hall. The fighting must stop.
0: Shortly after the Secretary General spoke before the United Nations General Assembly, President Trump took to the stage and openly threatened to annihilate Iran.
2: But I have a big decision to make. Will a deal be made with Iran that lets them rebuild and create a far greater country than it ever was before? Maybe one of the greatest in the Middle East or even the world? Or do I annihilate the Islamic Republic and do it quickly, never giving them a chance to kill and destroy people and countries again? Do I drive them into hell with no chance of survival and no hope of future greatness or generations? But I believe we'll make a deal right after the election, because it doesn't make sense for them not to. They're waiting to see how I do in the midterm election. What they don't realize is that I'm not running. I did that already and won in a landslide. We won in a giant landslide, and I'll be here for 2.5 years.
8: Trump's remarks came as U.S. and Iranian officials met privately for 3 hours on the sidelines of the General Assembly. Trump's son-in-law, Jared Kushner, and his Middle East envoy, Steve Witkoff, took part in the talks. Iran's president, Masoud Pezeshkian, told reporters that Iran is wary of further negotiations, having twice been attacked by the U.S. and Israel in the middle of talks. Pezeshkian will be addressing the United Nations today. During his speech on Tuesday, President Trump also boasted about seizing Venezuela's oil after the U.S. attacked Venezuela and abducted President Nicolas Maduro and his wife.
2: We signed the largest oil deal in history, covering 65 billion barrels of oil, which will benefit both Venezuela and the United States enormously and help drive down the cost of energy all over the world. And that is starting to perk right now. It's coming out. The biggest oil companies in the world are going in, and the numbers are absolutely incredible. When you add the United States and Venezuela together, we have more than 60% of the oil in the world. So it's perhaps the biggest deal. It was a war, but it's perhaps the biggest deal ever made. To the victor belong the spoils. You've all heard that.
9: Well, for more on Trump's U.N. speech, we're joined now by Trita Parsi, Executive Vice President of the Quincy Institute for Responsible Statecraft. Trita, welcome to our studio here in New York, your first time here. As you deal with the U.N. General Assembly this week, can you first start off by talking about Trump's threat to annihilate Iran?
10: This is unfortunately the language that Trump keeps on using, I think. In his mind, it gives him the impression or leaves the impression that he's in control of the situation, that he's dictating terms, that he is winning. I don't think that is how it is read by others. I think the Iranians see this, and I think they said so as much, that this is a sign of his desperation, because 7 months into this war, there still is no exit, and Trump is increasingly facing what could end up becoming an endless war. And he has not achieved a single one of his strategic objectives. And the more the situation gets bad, the harsher his rhetoric tends to become. But this is probably a new low in UN history, to actually have a president, a head of state, threaten the annihilation of another regime at the podium in the General Assembly.
8: And Trita, just a few hours after making these comments threatening to annihilate Iran, President Trump also told reporters that his negotiating team had very good three-hour meetings with the Iranian team. What do we know about that meeting? What was discussed?
10: So this is something that the Qataris in particular had worked very, very hard to broker. It was an indirect meeting, so they were not sitting in the same room, even though they had been in the past. So there's a slight return to diplomacy, but it is not at the same level as it was before, in which the two sides were talking directly to each other. But it is nevertheless an important attempt of bringing the two sides back to the table. But it does not appear to have generated any real breakthrough. The two sides are too far away from each other on substantive issues, it appears. Nevertheless, attempts of this kind are very important. They have to be made. You're not going to have a breakthrough unless you try some of these small steps. But I do fear that to a certain extent, this is also in order to give the impression that more is happening diplomatically than it actually is, because of the impact it has on the markets, because of expectations it sets for the midterm elections. But in reality, in terms of substance, I'm not seeing any breakthrough, not quite yet.
8: The Iranian president is expected to address the United Nations General Assembly today. What do you think he's going to be talking about, and what exactly is happening in the Strait of Hormuz?
10: So in the Strait of Hormuz, you do have a situation in which the United States has managed to open up the Southern Channel, in which more oil is flowing now than it did during the MOU, or at least in the early days of the MOU. This, I think, has led to a scenario in which the United States thinks that the tables have been turned, that the pressure is much higher on Iran now than it is on the global economy. To a certain extent, that is true. But here's the problem. It is not a stable situation. If these new sanctions that Trump is pushing for, including this opening in the Strait, actually really ends up putting a lot of pressure on the Iranians, what you're most likely to see in that scenario is that the Iranians will counter-escalate. The United States is currently escalating. It is trying to ban all airplanes from landing in Iran, or all Iranian airlines from being able to go to other places. These are clear escalations of added pressure. And if those end up biting, the Iranians will counter-escalate. So we're not in a situation in which the United States is putting added pressure on a country that has run out of options. Is adding pressure on a country that has plenty of escalatory options, and most of those are very dangerous for the region and for the United States itself. And as a result, this trajectory is one of escalation, despite that meeting that took place yesterday.
9: It was quite something to hear President Trump say, essentially, the U.S. has obliterated Iran's military, the Navy. He claimed Operation Midnight Hammer obliterated Iran's nuclear program. So wiping out everything. Yet then why is, well, according to polls in the United States across the political spectrum, people perceive the U.S. is losing against Iran. And what don't we know about the level of devastation of U.S. bases throughout the Middle East right now?
10: I think the American public actually sees reality for what it is. And it is a situation in which the United States, after 7 months of fighting, have not been able to achieve any of its objectives, and even more importantly, finding an exit out of this war. So all of this talk about destroying their Navy, etc., there are tactical operational successes that the United States has had. None of them have translated into a strategic victory. And even this latest maneuver in which the U.S. thinks that he has managed to get an edge over the Iranians in terms of leverage, which to a certain extent may be true, is nevertheless a tactical edge, not a strategic edge. And this constant confusing, deliberate confusing between what is tactical and strategic is what has really characterized how the administration has approached this. Now, when it comes to the U.S. bases, General David Petraeus, former head of the CIA, himself admitted that the Iranians have made a majority of American bases in the region inoperable. The United States is actually not even operating out of a lot of these bases at this point because of the success and effectiveness of the Iranian missiles and the lack of effectiveness of the missile defense. The U.S. is running out of interceptors, etc. So the picture on the ground is dramatically different from what the president is conveying.
11: Trita, Trump claimed in a speech that Iran is watching the midterms very closely. What is Iran's calculation if the Democrats end up winning? And what do you think the Democrats should do on Iran if they do win?
10: I think the Iranians are looking at the midterms, but it's not that decisive moment necessarily that earlier was thought. I think the Iranians are also understanding that if Trump loses in the elections, both the House and the Senate, he will be in a much more desperate situation. He will be facing domestic pressure, perhaps impeachment efforts. And that may very well end up causing him to lash out even more on the foreign policy front. Instead of that constraining him, it actually may further radicalize his policies. So I don't think they're looking at the midterms necessarily as something that is some sort of a decisive blow towards Trump, and as a result, things wind down. Now, I do believe that the Democrats could do far more in terms of putting pressure to stop this war, stop the funding of this war. Now, there's efforts in terms of war powers, etc. Some of them have been successful, but at the end of the day, it's the power of the purse. And also, when the MOU was signed, however imperfect it may have been, I found it tremendously problematic that many of the Democrats were choosing to attack the MOU in a manner that could have led, and eventually did lead, not necessarily because of their attacks to the MOU collapsing. And what did that do? It brought us back into war. So you have to really decide. If you're against this war, you have to support the efforts that end these wars, whether those are perfect or not, and save the political scores later on until we're completely safe out of the woods and we don't have a fear of a return to military action.
9: Where does China fit into this picture? A lot is being made of President Trump's meeting with Xi this week in New York. Whether we'll get to hear what they say is another story, because the pool, the media pool, has said they won't operate in solidarity with the networks that have been banned from the White House. CNN is part of the pool, and so they're just saying, we won't record.
10: The meeting tomorrow is going to be very important. The United States is going to try to press the Chinese to go along with extraterritorial sanctions as part of this economic warfare that the administration is now waging and escalating. I find it unlikely.
9: The U.S. almost bombed a Chinese ship, is that right? And then at the last minute, as they were ready to bomb this Chinese ship, saying that they had intelligence that it was bringing weapons or nuclear material to Iran, realized it was based on AI that was false.
10: Exactly. And we've already seen mistakes be committed because of this over-reliance on AI. The AI program that was developed by Palantir is partly responsible for the bombing of the girls' school in Minab that left 150-plus children dead. During the first round of the war back in March, I spoke to a person in Iran who said that it appears that AI has been used for a lot of the targeting decisions. For instance, there was a period in that war in which the United States and Israel was specifically targeting police stations. This was during the phase in which I think the United States and Israel hoped that by destroying the security forces in the city, it would lead to riots and an overthrow of the government. But it also led to them bombing twice a park that is called Park Police. Parque Police in Persian. It had nothing to do with the police, but because of the name police is in the name of the park, it was targeted, and it appears to have been yet another one of these examples in which the AI is selecting the targets without any human oversight to just double-check, triple-check if this is valid or not. And you just raised the worst example so far in terms of actually a potential war between U.S. and China. Now, it's interesting. The Chinese at some point may decide that they might want to get in and try to see if they can help bring this war to an end. It's not usually what they want to do. Their instincts are to stay out. But if this situation escalates further to the point in which the Chinese cannot insulate themselves

0: it in waging wars, particularly wars of aggression and wars of choice. So for him to come with that statement, that probably is mainly meant to play well with a specific audience at home, nevertheless sends a strong message to the rest of the world that the United States, at least currently, does not even deem the most basic principles of international law as something that is worthy to uphold.
1: Trita Parsi, Executive Vice President of the Quincy Institute for Responsible Statecraft. Coming up, Senator Bernie Sanders gave a major address this week at the historic Riverside Church in New York on war, oligarchy, and the dangers of AI. Stay with us.

0: cosita que no encuentro.
1: Tocando by Helado Tropical, a new collaboration by Helado Negro and Reina Tropical. This is Democracy Now!, democracynow.org, The War and Peace Report. I'm Amy Goodman with Anjali Kamat.
2: As world leaders are gathering in New York this week for the United Nations General Assembly, Senator Bernie Sanders gave a major address in New York on Monday. He spoke at the historic Riverside Church, where Martin Luther King gave his Beyond Vietnam speech on April 4, 1967, exactly 1 year before he was assassinated. In that speech, King spoke against racism, militarism, and materialism.
1: These are some of the excerpts from Senator Bernie Sanders' speech.
3: What Dr. King said was true nearly 60 years ago, and it is even truer today as our country, the United States of America, is now spending over $1 trillion a year on the military, while some 800,000 Americans are homeless, 85 million Americans are uninsured or underinsured, and millions of people cannot afford the basic necessities of life. And this business of spending more and more on the military and turning backs on working families and the poor is not just happening tragically here in the United States. It's happening all over the world, where we are seeing increased military budgets while the needs of people living in desperation are ignored. So not just in the United States, but all over the world, we are moving in the wrong direction, and our job is to turn that around. Instead of producing more bombs and weapons and seeing the military-industrial complex enjoy huge profits, governments throughout the world need to come together to feed the children, take care of the vulnerable, and protect our planet from the ravages of climate change. And that is why we must continue and accelerate our efforts to end Trump's disastrous war in Iran, which is now spreading throughout the region. That is why we must continue to speak out against the extremist government in Israel,

0: the genocide they have committed in Gaza, and why we in the United States must end all military aid to the Netanyahu government. And that is why we must rally and work with grassroots activists in Russia to put an end to Putin's disastrous war in Ukraine, which has led, not widely known, not widely reported, but has led to the deaths of some 500,000 Russian soldiers, as well as mass destruction and loss of life in Ukraine. And that is why we must announce the United Arab Emirates' continued financial and military support of the RSF as it wages a campaign of genocide and destruction in Sudan's civil war. While the billionaire class and the 1% have never, ever had it so good, over 60% of Americans in the richest country in the history of the world are living paycheck to paycheck. Nearly 800,000 are homeless, and tens of millions struggle to pay for rent or mortgage or keep a roof over their heads. And let us be very clear. The rapid movement to oligarchy and the exponential rise in income and wealth inequality is not just an American phenomenon. It is taking place all over the world, and in my view, is the most important economic reality of our times. In country after country, what we are seeing is working people sick and tired of seeing the very rich get richer while they struggle to put food on the table and pay for basic necessities. But it is not just income and wealth inequality and concentration of ownership that we are seeing today. Literally today, billionaires are determined to own our political system as well. In the United States, as a result of the disastrous Citizens United Supreme Court decision, billionaires and corporations are legally able to spend as much as they want on political campaigns through their super PACs. And that, my friends, is exactly what they are doing right at this moment. In the last election, presidential election, Mr. Musk spent at least $290 million to elect Trump as president, and now he is spending some $200 million more to help Republicans keep control over the Congress. And it's not just Republican billionaires, there are Democratic billionaires who are also playing an important role. As the UN Secretary General reminds us, there's another issue that we must confront. In my view, artificial intelligence, AI, and robotics are the most transformational technologies in the history of humanity. They have the potential to eliminate tens of millions of jobs. They threaten the privacy. AI threatens the privacy of virtually every person in this world. Through mass surveillance, every phone call you make, every website you visit, every email that you send, somebody will know it. It is advancing exponentially. In under 4 years, we have gone from an AI that could barely write a coherent tweet to AI systems that have already escaped the control of the companies that built them. Take a deep breath and ask yourself, where will AI be in 2 years, in 4 years, in 10 years? Will human beings be able to control this exploding technology? So let me make a very radical suggestion, and that is, if the lives of every man, woman, and child are going to be fundamentally changed by this technology, then the people of our country and the people of this world must make the decisions regarding AI, not just a handful of big tech oligarchs. And that is why I hope very much that when President Trump and President Xi meet on Thursday, I hope very much that they will sit down and begin the process of negotiating a comprehensive treaty to establish a pause on advanced AI and a ban on AI superintelligence.
1: Vermont's Democratic Socialist Senator Bernie Sanders speaking at Riverside Church in New York on Monday. This is Democracy Now!, democracynow.org. I'm Amy Goodman with Anjali Kamat.
2: While world leaders are meeting inside the United Nations for the General Assembly, it's also Climate Week here in New York. Just outside the UN, members of the Nepali diaspora and frontline communities from the Global South are rallying right now, along with environmental campaigners and others, to highlight the consequences of global inaction on climate change and to demand global emitters take responsibility for the cost of damages and immediately phase out fossil fuels. Last month, 7 billion Cuban feet of glacial rock and ice collapsed in the Himalayan mountains and crashed into the river valley below, triggering catastrophic flooding that wiped out entire villages. More than 8,000 people in Nepal and across the border in Tibet are dead or missing. Scientists say climate change contributed to the disaster. Nepal contributes less than 0.1% to global emissions.
1: For more, we go to the rally just outside the United Nations, I believe at Dag Hammarskjöld Plaza, where we're joined by Anisha Buddha, program officer at the National Indigenous Women Forum Nepal, member of the Asia Pacific Network of Environmental Defenders. If you can start off, thanks so much, Anisha, for being with us, by talking about, well, it's been almost a year since Nepali young people protested in Nepal, ushering in a new prime minister, Birendra Shah. Can you talk about the significance of what he is calling for when he talks about climate justice and what Nepal needs right now after the melting of the glacier? There are thousands of glaciers in Nepal, this one resulting in the deaths of what could be up to 8,000 people. Can you hear us, Anisha?
3: Yeah, I can hear you now. So sorry, the connection left.
1: So if you can tell us why you're out there and the significance of your new prime minister brought in by Gen Z calling for climate justice, what this means.
3: Hi, it's Anisha from Nepal. I'm here in New York for the Climate Week, and we are gathered here outside the UN to call for global solidarity. We are here as the Global South to call the Global North accountable for their responsibility in more than 90% of the global emission of carbon, which is leading to global warming and climate change, which also resulted in one of the most devastating floods that happened in Nepal on 26th August. And it's important for our prime minister to be here. He's going to be speaking at the UN General Assembly tomorrow, and we're really excited and looking forward to that. It's important for our prime minister to be here because Nepal is facing the brunt of the climate change that the global north are doing. So he is here to demand climate justice and also to ask the International Fund for Loss and Damage of $20 million, which is nothing compared to the estimation of around $2 billion that the devastating flood has occurred and done in Nepal. So it's really important for our new prime minister to be here, and also for us indigenous peoples, indigenous organizations, representatives to be here to speak up and to say that we are the victims and we are not here to be quiet, and we are here to demand climate justice and climate reparations, and also to demand just transition.
2: Anisha, Nepal is responsible for less than 0.1% of global emissions. Talk about the impact of climate change on people in Nepal, the disproportionate impact, and especially on indigenous communities.
3: I think the climate change impact disaster each year has been worsening. In 2024, there was a huge flooding that swept away so many households in Roshi, the Roshi River flooding. And now in 2026, it's one of the most devastating floodings that we have seen, with over 8,000 people dead or missing. So it's so, like we said, Nepal contributes to only 0.1% of the global carbon emission, which is almost zero compared to the global north. And which is why it's so important for us to come here and to raise our voices against it, because Nepal, topographically and geographically, it's a mountainous country, which is why it is vulnerable to the glacial outburst. And this is not the last of the glacier outbursts that we will see. And Nepal will keep seeing disasters like this, and the victims that are impacted are indigenous communities. Almost 90% of the victims that were impacted by the flooding on 26th August are Tamang indigenous communities. Our organization, National Indigenous Women Forum, went there. We visited the community. And what we as indigenous organization understand, that it is not just the lives of the people lost, it's not just the houses swept, but it's their culture, tradition, and their very identity that is being lost by the floods, by the climate-induced disasters.
1: Anisha Buddha, we want to thank you for being with us, Program Officer of the National Indigenous Women Forum in Nepal, member of Asia-Pacific Network of Environmental Defenders, one of thousands who are participating this week, also outside the UN General Assembly that leaders are addressing in this climate week. Coming up, 2026 is the deadliest year for measles in the United States since the disease was declared eliminated a quarter of a century ago. We'll speak to Dr. Paul Offit with the Children's Hospital of Philadelphia. Four people in the last month in Pennsylvania have died of measles. Stay with us.

0: nos hace pensar.
1: Julieta Venegas in Democracy Now! Studio. This is Democracy Now!, democracynow.org. I'm Amy Goodman with Anjali Kamat.
2: In Pennsylvania, health officials have reported 4 measles deaths just over the last month, making 2026 the deadliest year for measles in the United States since the virus was declared eliminated in 2000. Pennsylvania had not had a measles-related death in at least 35 years. The deaths include an 18-year-old teen and a 40-year-old woman, both of whom were unvaccinated, as well as a 6-week-old baby and a newborn who died shortly after birth. The Pennsylvania Department of Health is reporting 792 measles cases across 39 counties, but that's believed by experts to be an undercount.
1: On Thursday, Health and Human Services Secretary Robert F. Kennedy Jr. gave the keynote address at a conference organized by the anti-vaccine activist organization Children's Health Defense, which Kennedy led for nearly a decade.
3: Let me be clear. You have a strong and steadfast friend at the White House. We've accomplished in 19 months which things that would have seemed unthinkable 2 years ago.
2: On Friday, President Trump said he would be demanding the drug companies split up vaccines into 5 shots with 6-month intervals and claimed it would reduce the autism rate. He didn't specify which vaccine he was referring to, but the administration has already been seeking to break up the MMR vaccine, that's measles, mumps, and rubella, into 3 separate shots.
1: For more on the measles outbreak and deaths and the government response, we're joined by Dr. Paul Offit, director of the Vaccine Education Center, physician in the Division of Infectious Diseases at Children's Hospital of Philadelphia. Dr. Offit is also co-inventor of the rotavirus vaccine, Rotatec, recommended for universal use in infants by the CDC. His books include Autism's False Prophets, Bad Science, Risky Medicine, and The Search for a Cure, as well as the book Deadly Choices, How the Anti-Vaccine Movement Threatens Us All. He's got a column on Substack. It's Beyond the Noise. One of his recent pieces is headlined RFK Jr., Secretary of Measles Land. Dr. Offit's joining us from Philadelphia. Thank you for being with us. Let's talk about what you call measles land and RFK's responsibility. I mean, the shocking number of deaths in Pennsylvania alone, 4 in the last 30 days, including a teenager. Can you talk about the significance of this? First time in what? Since it's been eradicated in a quarter of a century.
4: That's right. We eradicated measles from this country in the year 2000. Now, in our state alone, we've had 4 deaths just in the last month. Remember that this virus has a mortality rate of 1 in 1,000. So when you see 4 deaths, you can assume that we are vastly underestimating the number of cases. Even though the Department of Health reports roughly 800 cases, I think you can assume it's probably closer to 4,000. I think Robert F. Kennedy Jr., as Secretary of Health and Human Services, is doing everything he can to play this kind of see no evil approach and not let people know what's really happening. If you look on the CDC's website right now, under measles 2006 deaths, it lists 0. So 0 deaths, even though we know that 4 deaths occurred in the state of Pennsylvania. He doesn't want us to know the damage he's done being such a successful anti-vaccine activist over the last 20 years.
2: Dr. Offit, how can that be? How can the CDC not report these deaths?
4: Because I think that RFK Jr. is telling Erica Schwartz, the director of the CDC, not to report them. I think you're just seeing a politicization of the science. I think that he's doing everything he can to decrease surveillance, to decrease monitoring, and to just try and ignore it. He knows that if he's a successful anti-vaccine activist, you're going to see what you're seeing, not only increase in measles deaths, increase in flu deaths in children, increase in whooping cough deaths in children. He knows that, and he just wants us to be blind to it so he can continue his war against vaccines, which he believes is a war against chronic diseases, even though it's not.
1: Dr. Offit, what about President Trump calling for the breaking up of these vaccines like MMR? What exactly does that mean?
4: I think it's just a lot of hand waving. Both companies that make the combination measles, mumps, rubella vaccine in this country, Merck and GlaxoSmithKline, have issued statements that they have no interest in separating that combination measles, mumps, rubella vaccine into three separate vaccines, because that would mean instead of having a two-dose vaccine at 12 to 15 months of age and then at 4 to 6 years of age, we would have a six-dose vaccine. So it would spread out and separate those vaccines, making it less likely children would complete the series and therefore more likely that children would be in harm's way. The companies, to their credit, have both said that they have no plans to do that. And I don't think the President of the United States can make them do that.
2: And Dr. Offit, we're entering cold and flu season. Kids are back in school. How does what's happening today compare to the measles outbreak in Philadelphia in 1990-91?
4: Right. So I'm still suffering post-traumatic stress disorder from that outbreak. We had, in a period of only a few months in 1990, 1991, we had 1,400 cases of measles in our city alone, along with 9 deaths. And I think what worries me the most about what's going on now is, I mean, I'm old enough to have had measles. I'm a child of the 1950s when there were 3 to 4 million cases of measles a year, 48,000 hospitalizations and 500 deaths. But that's a winter-spring disease. Now we're heading into winter, where children are now back in school sharing their viruses. And this virus is typically a winter spring disease. I really fear this is going to get much worse. I just hope that Robert F. Kennedy Jr., as Secretary of Health and Human Services, and Erica Schwartz, the head of the CDC, lets us know what's going on. But more importantly, do what they should be doing, which is get out there every day and bring clinics into those areas that are high risk, meaning low vaccine rates, and do everything you can to prevent what I think is a coming disaster.
1: Speaking of disasters, we're hearing increasingly, like at Eloy Detention Center in Arizona, about a number of people who have measles, maybe up to 8, it may be more. What about measles in confined facilities?
4: Exactly. So I don't think people realize just how contagious this virus is. There's something called a contagiousness index, meaning how many people would you infect during a day, assuming you're contagious and everybody you come in contact with is susceptible. For viruses like influenza or SARS-CoV-2, the cause of COVID, or respiratory syncytial virus, the contagiousness index is 2 to 4. For measles, it's 15 to 18. You don't have to have direct contact with somebody who has measles. You just have to be within their airspace within 2 hours of them being there. If somebody comes into our emergency department with measles and they go back into a treatment room and then they leave that treatment room, no one can walk into that room for 2 hours. That's how contagious this virus is.
2: And how are, you know, to bring it back to Pennsylvania, how are officials in Pennsylvania and Governor Shapiro dealing with this crisis?
4: So Dr. Deborah Bogan is the head of the Department of Health here in the Commonwealth of Pennsylvania. She's doing everything she can with her group to try and identify high-risk areas and to get this vaccine out there, to deal with sort of influencers in the community, to be willing to go into children's homes to vaccinate them, because she sees what this is, which is a growing epidemic, and she's doing everything she can, really without the help, not only without the help of our Secretary of Health and Human Services, but really working against the Secretary of Health and Human Services, says he is the worst possible person to be in that position at this time.
2: And on X, actually, RFK Jr. accused the governor of Pennsylvania, Josh Shapiro, of fabricating the measles deaths. He later seemed to attribute the state's measles outbreak partly to the governor for, quote, refusing to cooperate with the CDC.
4: Right. So I think you can believe pretty much nothing of what this man says. Obviously, those deaths weren't fabricated. The one child who died within a day or so of being born, the mother had measles, the baby had measles, and the baby died of an enlarged spleen, which ruptured, which measles can do. You know that the 6-month-old or the several-month-old child had a severe measles pneumonia. You knew that the 40-year-old had a severe measles pneumonia. You knew that the 18-year-old had something called acute demyelinating encephalomyelitis caused by measles. So you know all that. So the governor is fabricating nothing. It's RFK Jr. who just doesn't want you to know how successful he's been at his anti-vaccine activities.
1: Dr. Offit, before we go, I want to ask you about COVID. I mean, just in my own building, we have people, whole families who are getting COVID. And I wanted to ask you about what we know. Is COVID increasing? And what about the new vaccine?
4: So I think COVID is becoming flu, which is to say, I think you're going to see every year COVID will cause roughly, will cause hundreds of thousands of people to be hospitalized and tens of thousands to die, just like influenza does every year. I think that the vaccine, which is trying to keep up with the virus that continues to mutate, is effective at keeping people out of the hospital, effective at keeping them out of the intensive care unit, and effective at keeping them out of the morgue. As for, it's true, all vaccines like this, which prevent short incubation period mucosal infections like flu, COVID, RSV. It's not going to be as good at preventing mild disease or moderate disease, but that's not the goal. The goal is to tame the virus so that you're not seriously affected.
1: And can people as easily get the vaccine as during the pandemic? What should parents know in going to their pediatrician?
4: They should be able to, but what RFK Jr. recently did is he said that he's not going to use the vaccine for children's program, which pays for about 50% of all vaccines for children who are either uninsured or underinsured. It seems like he's going to hold back on the money for that vaccine, which is just unconscionable. There already are children who are dying of COVID, and he would be willing to do that. I just can't believe we continue to stand back and let this man do what he's doing.
1: What could be done? We have 10 seconds.
4: Well, at some point, it would be nice if people in power stood up for children in this country instead of fearing for their jobs if they contradict President Trump or contradict RFK Jr.
1: Dr. Paul Offit, director of the Vaccine Education Center, physician in the Division of Infectious Diseases at Children's Hospital of Philadelphia, will link to your recent piece, RFK Jr., Secretary of Measles Land. And that does it for our show. I'll be in Westport, Connecticut tonight for the screening of Steal a Story, Please, about Democracy Now! With the director, Tia Lesson. And then we're on to London, Hackney Picture House on Friday, September 25th. On Sunday, we'll be in Lewis. On Monday, we'll be also in London. Check our website. Then to Copenhagen, the Grand Theater, and finally to Berlin, Germany. I'm Amy Goodman with Anjali Kamat. 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

0: You're listening to Black Agenda Report, where we provide news, commentary, and analysis from a Black left perspective. I'm Margaret Kimberly. In this week's segment, we discuss the 55th anniversary and legacy of the 1971 Attica prison revolt. But we begin with the history of W.E.B. Du Bois and his struggle against domestic repression of Black people during the Cold War. Good day, and thank you for joining us on Black Agenda Report. I'm Margaret Kimberly. Our guest is Dr. Gerald Horn, the prolific author and historian who holds the John Jay and Rebecca Morris Chair of History and African American Studies at the University of Houston. He's joining us from Houston to discuss the newly published International Publishers book, Black and Red, Du Bois and the Afro-American Response to the Cold War, 1944 to 1963, the 40th anniversary edition. And I'll read from the description, quote, in Black and Red, Gerald Horn shows that Du Bois's later activities were the culmination of a lifelong commitment, which Du Bois resolutely followed despite the threats of anti-Black Cold War era McCarthy repression, unquote. And welcome, Dr. Horn. Thank you for coming back.
1: Thank you for inviting me.
0: You know, I read the description because those words, the culmination of a lifelong commitment, really struck me, because at first glance, it may seem that the last decades of his life showed a change in W.E.B. Du Bois's politics, which is not the case. But talk to us about that trajectory.
1: Well, first of all, a few biographical details to begin with. W.E.B. Du Bois was born in Great Barrington, Massachusetts in 1868, passes away in Accra, Ghana in 1963. In between, he matriculates at Fisk University, the historically Black school in Tennessee, Harvard University, where he receives his doctorate in the late 19th century, and of course, the University of Berlin. And there hangs a tale, because in studying at the University of Berlin in the late 19th century, he was exposed to one of the more influential socialist movements on planet Earth at that time. Not coincidentally, Karl Marx himself had roots in Germany, as we all know. And continuing the biographical thread, he then began to teach at a number of historically Black schools, including Wilberforce in Ohio, ultimately Atlanta University. But he is probably best known for his leadership in helping to organize the NAACP circa 1909, and then departs in 1934 over an ideological dispute concerning Black self-reliance, amongst other issues, returns in 1944, which is where my book takes up the story. And this is a very propitious moment, because at this particular moment, the world was enmeshed in an anti-fascist struggle. This creates favorable conditions for advance politically and ideologically in the United States. It was during that era that the U.S. Communist Party elected Ben Davis, a Black communist, to the U.S. New York City Council in 1943, reelected in 1945. But what happens is that with the conclusion of World War II in 1945, concluding ignominiously with the atomic bombing in Japan of Hiroshima and Nagasaki, the first, and let us hope and let us struggle to ensure that that's the last time that nuclear weapons are unleashed. And that helps to inaugurate the Red Scare, which is a follow-on to the post-World War I Red Scare, post-1918 Red Scare. This one is more toxic to a degree, more potent, not least because of the threat of U.S. imperialism wielding nuclear weapons against the then Soviet Union. What happens in that context is that the NAACP leadership, like the leadership of a number of trade unions, and I must say, liberal-led organizations like the American Civil Liberties Union, decide to embark on the Red Scare path, the Cold War path. What happens is that Du Bois, in 1948, where he's employed by the NAACP and embarked on a trajectory that has him as a de facto foreign minister for Black America and for the NAACP itself, filing petitions at the newly minted United Nations, charging the United States with various human rights abuses. That kind of pressure then induces the U.S. ruling class to cut a deal with the NAACP leadership, where in return for curtailing their internationalism, not least by throwing Du Bois overboard, not least by stabbing in the back the tallest tree in our forest, speaking of Paul Robeson, the NAACP in return accepts the anti-Jim Crow concessions, culminating in what I call the Compromise of 1954, the Brown versus Board of Education decision, where the High Court, the U.S. Supreme Court, rules that Jim Crow, believe it or not, is unconstitutional, and therein begins this agonizing and reluctant retreat from the more egregious aspects of Jim Crow, with Du Bois and Robeson being amongst the sacrificial lambs in this process. What happens is anyone who has a faint knowledge of the past 75 years might be able to glean is that with the retreat and collapse of the socialist camp 1989 to 1991, and given the fact that this Cold War compromise was premised on the idea that both Du Bois and Robeson were intimately tied to the socialist camp, intimately tied to national liberation movements in Africa and the Caribbean. But with the Copernican changes of 1989 to 1991, that particular Cold War bargain became inoperative. But it's been hard, I'm afraid to say, for many in the leadership to recognize that obvious fact. And so just to bring it down to the current moment, here you have in a former province of socialist East Germany, a Nazi curious party coming to power with a 44% plurality, the first time since 1945, interestingly enough, that a so-called far-right party has come to power. And yet one will look in vain for any commentary on this from many of our Black intellectuals, many of our Black leaders, many of our Black organizations, even though we all recognize that with the rise of fascism, by the way, being promoted avidly by the White House, recall what happened in early 2025 when J.D. Vance went to Munich and read the Riot Act to the Europeans and met ostentatiously with this Nazi curious party, but not the ruling party, interestingly enough. And what's happening is that our leadership, our intellectuals need to recognize that the Cold War compromise is over. And so it's time to adopt a new approach, not least by analyzing and critiquing the current historic moment with the rise of these Nazi curious forces. We shall see if my plea is heeded.
2: Well, I like your term, Nazi curious. I get the feeling people aren't even that curious anymore. They are staking their claim. They are, they're planting their flag with fascism here in the U.S. But internationalism, as you've pointed out, there is a resurgence of Black people here who are explaining the importance of internationalism, that no people are an island, so to speak, and making it clear that we cannot struggle for liberation alone. But it's also difficult because there are these very popular movements saying, I suppose, Afro-pessimism and others, saying that Black people have no friends and, nobody really likes us and so on and so forth. What are your thoughts about that?
1: Well, with regard to the latter point, I'd like to apprised those who put forth that idea with the biography written by Du Bois about John Brown, a man of European ancestry who organized an armed revolt against the hated, the odious slave system in October 1859 and for his troubles was hung. I would also like to acquaint those who propagate that idea with what I just articulated, that is to say, the rise of the socialist camp and how that put pressure on the North Atlantic countries to move away from the more agonizing retreat from the more egregious aspects of the odious system of Jim Crow. But I think the problem is that people are unaware, and then they base their theories on their unawareness, so to speak. I mean, let me point you to the recent documentary on Du Bois that premiered on PBS some months ago. Despite the facts that I have just brought forward and are encapsulated in this book that is being republished on this 40th anniversary of its initial publication, this documentary acts as if this kind of scholarship does not exist. They basically dismiss through their talking heads the last few decades of Du Bois' life. And I think part of the problem is that nowadays, with the ideological advance of the right wing, which has been significant over the past 70 to 75 years, you have creators and filmmakers and scholars who are analyzing figures like Du Bois and Robeson, well, they really can't comprehend because these individuals, and that would include Claudia Jones, Shirley Graham, Du Bois et al., were basically socialist oriented. But the creators, the filmmakers, et cetera, are not. And so therefore, in a peremptory fashion, they tend to dismiss or not analyze that entire global outlook. And I think that this does a disservice to history. It does a disservice to our community. It does a disservice to ideology. And then I might also say that some of our friends on the left who consider themselves to be left of liberalism, left of liberal, they haven't kept up either. I mean, for example, if you look at this current Trump phenomenon, with threats against Canada, threats against Cuba, threats against Denmark, threats against Iceland to the extent that the Icelandic leadership invited the U.S. ambassador, Billy Long, in for a lecture because he had made a so-called joke about Iceland becoming the 52nd state, presumably after Canada becomes the 51st state. And despite the fact that scholars, historians, and I include myself in this category, have made significant advances in terms of articulating a concept of settler colonialism, but this has not necessarily been absorbed by our friends on the left. They are much more prone to apply that concept to historic Palestine, to their credit, but not to North America. And so they still have this sort of 1950s analysis of the United States as creating this great leap forward for humanity. They don't connect the overthrow of the Hawaii monarchy in 1893, creating the premise for the 50th state in 1959. They don't necessarily connect that kind of aggression to the threats against Canada, against Denmark, against Cuba, against Iceland, because there's this gap between what we perceive reality to be and what the theorizing is. And the theorizing has basically fallen behind. And I'm afraid to say that we are all the victims of this sad process.
2: You know, but the reality is so stark. You know, there's a level of denial, a high level of denial that's necessary that one has to have in order to ignore what Trump and others say very openly. The Treasury Secretary bragging, of course we crashed Iran's economy. The recent Prime Minister Trudeau, Trump gave him a lecture and basically laughed at him and kicked him out of his house. I mean, there's so many things that are so obvious, and yet there's this denial. Is it bad politics? Is it denial? How would you describe it?
1: Well, I think it's not keeping up with trends. It's like if you're a lawyer or a doctor, presumably you're supposed to keep up with developments in your field so that you can be up to date. But there doesn't seem to be that kind of criteria for political activists. They can still rely upon political education classes from the early 1970s, as if there has not been significant advance since then. But this is not only tragic, it's unfortunate, because once again, to return to the thread of the book, here you have the spectacle of 83-year-old W.E.B. Du Bois, a founder of Pan-Africanism, a man who organizes Pan-African Congresses, the one in 1945 in Manchester, England, perhaps being the most significant insofar as it brings under one roof many anti-colonial leaders, including Kwame Nkrumah of Ghana, poised to lead that West African nation to independence by the spring of 1957. And then for his troubles, speaking of Du Bois, he is put on trial at the age of 83 for leading a campaign against nuclear weapons, the Stockholm Peace Appeal, for example. He barely escapes being in prison, quite frankly, because that was certainly the aim of the federal prosecutors. And then moves into a new home in Brooklyn, and interestingly enough, once owned by the late playwright Arthur Miller, Death of a Salesman fame and The Crucible fame, et cetera. He begins to write novels, and then at a certain point, after his passport is returned, because as you know more than most, the U.S. authorities seized the passports of many dissident U.S. intellectuals and leaders and deported others, such as Claudia Jones, born in Trinidad, deported Ferdinand Smith, one of the leading Black trade unionists of that epoch, deported back to his native Jamaica, for example, where he then becomes the leader of the independence movement in the Caribbean island, culminating in 1962 with independence. And so Du Bois gets his passport back, goes on a whirlwind tour of the world, and finally in 1961 decides to repatriate, if you like, to West Africa, where his once pupil, Kwame Nkrumah, opens the doors to him. And along with W. Alpheus Hunton, another Black American intellectual of the left who worked closely with Du Bois and Robeson on the Council of African Affairs, a left-leaning movement in solidarity with African liberation, particularly South African liberation, they begin to toil on an Encyclopedia Africana. But alas, in August 1963, as the March on Washington is unfolding, leading to another stage in the Black liberation movement, Du Bois passes from the scene. That is to say that he expires. And yet he leaves behind not only many volumes that are worth consulting, but also a legacy that is carried on by his widow, Shirley Graham Du Bois, who after the Ghana coup of 1966 moves to Cairo and then moves to China, where she passes away about a decade after the overthrow of the Nkrumah government in February 1966. And so to return to the thread of your question, if I were to make a plea to many of those who you were addressing implicitly in your question, I would say that they really need to keep up with the literature. And not only the literature, the literature that's being churned out, but also keep up with day-to-day events. For example, this troublesome event that's just unfolded in Eastern Germany.
2: Well, you know, when you say keep up with the literature, you mean read books. That's something quite out of fashion now. It's very disturbing to me. I think there's a lot of reading because of social media and so forth, but not enough reading of books. And I think we have to sometimes keep it very basic. You've got to read books. I know I don't I probably don't have to convince anybody who's listening to us now, but I think that needs to be said, because otherwise that's why people don't know what they're talking about. Don't know what. So for example, here in New York City, I'm told we have a socialist mayor. We don't. Mamdani is not a socialist, a liberal reformer. Much of that is useful. He's proposing many things that will be good for New York City, but he's not a socialist. And it does not help that the right wing, you know, go on these crazy attacks that he is a socialist, that the mayor shouldn't go to the September 11th 25th commemoration, and so forth. So what do you think of those two issues, the lack of reading and the confusion that leads to, and allowing the right wing to define and determine and confusing people even more?
1: Well, with regard to the former, I recall when I had less gray hair than I do today, all the rage was the formation of study groups, whereby a group of folk, 5, 6, 7, perhaps a few more, would read a particular text and then on a regular basis would discuss it. And even though we now have this phenomenon such as Zoom and Microsoft Teams, which actually simplifies the ability to meet face-to-face, because back in the day, of course, we literally met face-to-face. It seems to me that this phenomenon known as study groups have withered on the vine. And that's tragic and unfortunate, because as noted, we are living at a very perilous moment. I mean, just for example, at the group of 20 finance ministers meeting that took place a few days ago in Asheville, North Carolina, the U.S. authorities banned South African representation, even though South Africa is a member in good standing of the G20, actually hosted the G20 last year. And South African representatives will be banned for the presidential and prime minister level meeting at the end of this year at Mr. Trump's country club in South Florida, for example. Now, I'm old enough to remember when there was a vibrant, thriving anti-apartheid movement, for example, which had significant impact, not least in the United States, in helping to pass the Comprehensive Anti-Apartheid Act of the 1980s, which in many ways sounded the death knell for the apartheid regime in Pretoria. But that kind of movement has been allowed to wither, and some complicity and blame can be laid at the doorstep of our comrades in South Africa, who could have done more, it seems to me, to keep that movement alive. But that's another story for another day. With regard to New York City politics, and as a person who resided in that metropolis for a number of years, I still try to keep my finger on the pulse. Part of the problem in New York, once again, is the analysis. I mean, for example, many of our friends on the left, they tell us that one of the reasons why the Democrats, why the Republicans do so well, is because the Democrats don't style themselves as social Democrats. Then you have a person running in the Democratic primary who styles himself as a social Democrat, but lose to Staten Island, which is the headquarters of the Euro-American working class and middle class, Italian-American, Jewish-American, Irish-American, et cetera. And once again, it comes back to the analysis, because just like in the 19th century, for example, there was this idea of popular sovereignty. That is to say, if the settlers descended upon Nebraska or Kansas and they decided, or Missouri, I should say, and they decided that slavery should obtain and the indigenous should be ousted, well, they're the people, so to speak, and so their appeal should prevail. And I think that that sort of 19th century notion has yet to dissipate, has yet to disappear. And so what you have is a number of our friends on the left, it seems like their job is to make excuses for ideological backwardness in the Euro-American working class and middle class, for example, which then is viewed euphemistically with skepticism and suspicion amongst others who have not been inducted into the hallowed halls of whiteness. And this complicates the ability to have ideological clarity. It complicates the ability to build coalitions, et cetera, because other than popular sovereignty, you know, there's this idea of class collaboration, which many on the left, they consider themselves to be class warriors, but they have little or nothing to say about class collaboration. It's like the Christian pastor who always talks about heaven and never talks about hell, for example, I mean, which you do not expect. And certainly I expect more for whatever reason from our friends on the left.
2: And as we close, since we're talking about people reading books and our conversation is about your book, Black and Red, W.E.B. Du Bois and the Afro-American Response to the Cold War. Talk to those people who may be behind in their reading about why this would be a good place for them to get back on the good foot. So to speak.
1: Well, as I suggested a moment or two ago, this original edition of this book came out 4 decades ago, but I still consider it to be timely, which is one of the reasons we've come out with this new edition, because I think it helps to shed light on the current moment. It helps to shed light on how and why it was that the NAACP, for example, broke its alliance with those to their left, which has now left us in a pickle, to put it mildly. And it also sheds light on why the trade union movement moved in a similar direction. For example, a figure in this book, as has been a figure in a number of my books dealing with the late 20th century, is Harry Bridges, the Australian-born leader of the West Coast Longshore, who led the San Francisco General Strike of 1934 and was a pioneer in terms of inducting Black and brown members into the International Longshore and Warehouse Union. But alas, Harry Bridges too, and the ILWU was attacked by the NAACP, attacked by the liberals. And in return, they tended to ally with East Coast Longshore, International Longshore Association. Those of you who've seen the movie On the Waterfront with Marlon Brando are familiar with that union and its mob connections. And so, in sum, what happened is that many of the liberals decided that the better part of wisdom was to associate with a mob-led union, the ILA, rather than the so-called communist-led union, the ILWU. And that fateful choice encapsulates the problem that we face today, because we face today the pressing problem of organizing more unions, particularly in the private sector, for example, because unions in this country are heavily in the public sector. American Federation of State, County, and Municipal

0: Thank you for inviting me.
1: And that was Dr. Gerald Horn discussing the 40th anniversary edition of Black and Red, W.E.B. Du Bois and the Afro-American Response to the Cold War, 1944 to 1963. Thank you so much. Good day. And thank you for joining us on Black Agenda Report. I'm Margaret Kimberly. Our guest is Dr. Orasanmi Burton. He's the author of the book, Tip of the Spear, Black Radicalism, Prison Repression, and the Long Attica Revolt. Thank you so much for joining me.
2: Thanks for having me. It's a pleasure to be here.
1: We are speaking on September 9th, which is the date the Attica Revolt began in 1971 in upstate New York. For those who may not be familiar, tell us a short version, I suppose, of what happened at Attica.
2: Absolutely. And, you know, this question of when the revolt began, if we can come back to it. But in terms of the widely recognized history, you're absolutely right that today is the 55th anniversary. And so 55 years ago today in Attica, which is a maximum security prison in Western New York, approximately 1,300, mostly Black, but Black, Latinx, white, and Native American people incarcerated in a men's prison, most of them were men, seized control of a major section of Attica prison, took dozens of guards as hostages, and began to use those hostages as leverage to engage in their conception of more humane treatment inside the prison itself. And this is, of course, true. That is a major part of what they were demanding, but it's not the entirety of what they were demanding. They also had internationalist demands that were looking beyond the prison. They actually made a statement about the abolition of prisons. They were engaged in underground political activities that were connected with the Black Panther Party, the Black Liberation Army, the Young Lords, the Weather Underground. So they had a desire to engage in a much broader domain of politics beyond just the prison. And I argue that in Attica, we can actually see a revolutionary materialization of what would later in the Western Academy come to be known as prison abolition, and actually kind of de-radicalized as prison abolition, because these brothers actually created a version of abolition in a material form by transforming the prison into what George Jackson called the Black Commune. And so they not only seized control of the prison, but they actually reorganized how the entire geography of the prison operated. They created a space for medical care. They created a space for political debate. They created a space for intimacy. They rationed their food so that everyone could eat food. They had a space for security. They created all kinds of different modes of self-governance that I think many of us outside the prison walls can learn quite a bit from today. So it was really a revolutionary moment inside the U.S. prison system.
1: But 4 days later, September 13th,
2: right?
1: What happened?
2: So this is important. And you know, I didn't talk about the repression of Attica, because typically when people talk about Attica, that's actually what they're talking about. And I think that that's a big mistake, to only talk about the repression at the expense of the really ingenious and creative politics that they engaged in. But you're quite right that on September 13th, 1971, rather than engage in good faith in the demands for exchange of the hostages, New York State troopers, New York State police, and prison guards, with the blessing of then Governor Nelson Rockefeller and the blessing of then President Richard Nixon, unleashed a kill squad, a search and destroy squad, and a kill squad, which fired indiscriminately into the prison yard, killing 29 of the mostly Black rebels and killing also 10 of the white prison guards who were taken hostage in order to quell the rebellion, and to send a message not only to the Attica rebels, but actually to send a message to the world to say that revolutionary activity will not be tolerated. And for those members of the white working class who were capable of listening and paying attention to that message, it also sent a message to them.

0: which said that your lives are not worth much more than the Black and Latin, you know, incarcerated people and rebels that you incarcerated. And so it really was a statement of what the state will do, the length the state will go to crush rebellion. And then the killing was followed by a protracted period of torture, humiliation. Much of it was intensely sexualized in nature, you know, all kind of dehumanizing rituals of punishment and torture, not dissimilar from what we've been watching unfold in Gaza over the past 3 years in terms of the level of the kind of depravity that was unleashed in order to put these brothers back in their place, so to speak.
1: In New York State and nationwide, the prison population grew enormously beginning in the early 70s. In New York, Governor Rockefeller, they were called the Rockefeller drug laws, life sentences for drug dealing and so forth. And the prison population, I believe it quadrupled. I know it was a huge increase.
0: I mean, it definitely quadrupled eventually over time, but you're absolutely right that Attica really does mark a pivot point in the development of what many now call mass incarceration, not only in New York, but in nationwide. I want to put that in context because you're right. But one thing that I try to get people to think about, because again, you know, my book is about the prison as a domain of war. So part of what I'm trying to do is to help us think about prisons outside of a criminal justice framework, which is actually very misleading, you know, because there's this idea that prisons are supposed to perform these criminal justice functions, but somewhere they went astray. And if we could just get them to do what they're supposed to do, we'd all be better off. But my argument is actually that prisons have always functioned as a form of class warfare and race warfare. And what that looks like shifts in different historical periods. But part of what starts to happen in that Attica moment is that jails and prisons are, like, before the rebellion, jails and prisons were increasingly to incarcerate the politics that were unfolding on the streets at that time. So you have the emergence of the urban rebellions, you know, the Harlem Rebellion in 64. You've got Watts in 65, Detroit, Newark, Plainfield, New Jersey. You've got hundreds of urban rebellions unfolding throughout the 60s. And so part of what prisons start to be used for during that period is to incapacitate that active population of disaffected Black people living in the cities, to incapacitate them so that they can't rebel, because those rebellions were becoming progressively more organized and politicized, and they were starting to feed into the political organizations during that period. So prisons were being used to capture that. What Attica shows is that that strategy actually backfired, because by incarcerating all of these people who were engaged in political organizing, who had experience in street gangs, who had been in the military, they actually created the conditions to transform prisons into sites of revolutionary political education. And so Attica was the outcome not only just of, like, the spontaneous outburst in response to bad prison conditions, but it was the outcome of the process of deep study and political education. And so they were reading anti-colonial theorists from around the world. They were studying the works of George Jackson, who was assassinated in a California prison 3 weeks before Attica. And so Attica showed that that strategy backfired. And so in the wake of Attica, after the rebellion and after the repression, a new strategy had to be developed. And part of that new strategy was to build more prisons so that the state could be more strategic about how prison populations were distributed across space and time, and to make sure that they were distributed and spread out and diluted in ways that no one prison had what they would call a critical mass of political consciousness. And so the proliferation of prisons was part of a broader counterinsurgency strategy. Counterinsurgency is, of course, a particular style of warfare. And so the Rockefeller drug laws passed in 1973 by Governor Nelson Rockefeller, which included, you know, the infamous disproportionate sentencing as it relates to powder cocaine and crack cocaine, which we know is a kind of a thinly veiled tactic of targeting Black people And we, of course, know later that one of, you know, Nixon's aides overtly says, OK, you know, the war on drugs was really just a way to target black people and the anti-war protests. So this is another of these strategies of counterinsurgency that are enacted through the prison in the wake of Attica. And you're very right that this is part of the story of what contributes to the massive expansion of prisons in the U.S.
1: And today, I'll just tell my age, I was I remember that week, those 4 days at Attica. I was 11 or 12 years old. And I saw this growth in Mario Cuomo, a Democrat, increased the number of prisons in New York State using housing money, urban development funds that were supposed to be used for, I guess it was a form of housing. But in any case, this money that was supposed to be used to help the entire population was used to increase the number of prisons, all of them located in Western New York, like Attica or upstate. We all say upstate in New York. If it's north, we call it upstate. Mm-hmm. But at any rate, areas that were mostly white and rural, and the incarcerated people being mostly from New York City and a couple of other cities, mostly black and Latino, small number of white people. But that was the legacy of Cuomo. And every time he ran for re-election, he was elected three times, he'd say, I've increased the number of prisons. That was his selling point, which was attractive to many people. It's why he was elected more than once. And my recollection is of constantly being told about crime to get buy-in for incarcerating as many people as possible, some of which came from black people who were most at risk to be victimized by crime, were whipped up into a frenzy to support putting people in jail instead of other things. And I rambled a bit there, but it was a very sophisticated plan to put into action and to get public support for imprisoning as many people as possible.
0: No, you're absolutely right. That wasn't a ramble. That was exactly on point. And Cuomo extended and intensified the strategy that Rockefeller first developed. So in the immediate aftermath of the Attica massacre, which again, Rockefeller's assault force killed 10 white prison guards, and then mistreated their families over the course of years as the families tried to get some kind of compensatory there. But, you know, part of what happens in the wake of Attica is that, you know, they developed what they called the multi-year master plan from 1973, which is the plan for how they're going to construct prisons in the state after Attica. And in that plan from 1973, it says we're going to build these prisons in mostly rural areas, which will be an economic benefit for the, you know, disenfranchised communities where the prisons are built. So these are the white communities whose neighborhoods and areas had been deindustrialized. All the factories had been closed. And they said, look, we're going to build these prisons in your areas, which was a strategy of reclaiming and reasserting, you know, legitimacy with the white communities whose members they killed. But it was also a way to build enduring material support and alignment among white rural communities for prison development, who, without that kind of economic and material incentive, may not have been so invested in so many prisons coming into their communities. You know, you imagine a young white person growing up in rural New York. I imagine most of them don't dream as children of being prison guards. But if that's the only form of employment in your town, it's going to reproduce that kind of, you know, material investment in incarceration over the long term, because it's their sole source of economic livelihood. So Cuomo intensified that for sure.
1: Yeah. And then there was, fortunately, a change in public attitude. The Rockefeller drug laws were repealed. Still not good, though, but the worst elements of it changed. But there's this persistence of determination to lock black people up. So a few years ago in New York, there was a campaign to change bail laws, bail reform, it was called. And It was treated as though it was a wholesale letting everybody out of jail, nobody ever getting arrested. And it was actually very modest, but it was attacked. And every year it was whittled down, made less and less effective. And I raise that because of this enduring support, mostly among white people, for incarceration of Black people. How do we address that?
0: We have to really be clear about what it is that we're talking about. I mean, prisons are a form of class warfare. So the overwhelming majority of people in prison are poor, regardless of what their race is. People of means, rich people hardly ever go to prison. When they do go to prison, it makes the news. It's a very rare occurrence. And so bail, in the 70s, they would call bail ransom, right? Because you have to have a certain, you have to be able to come up with a certain amount of money in order to actually go free, even though under the Constitution, you're assumed to be innocent until proven guilty. But in practice, we know that that's not true. One of the things I said when we started out the conversation is that, you know, we can talk about when the Attica Rebellion actually started. September 9th is the official start point of the rebellion. But part of what I talk about in Tip of the Spear is this idea of the Long Attica Revolt. So actually on August 7th, 1970, there was the New York City Jail Rebellion. In all of the jails throughout New York City. And members of the Panther 21 were involved in that. Members of the Young Lords were involved in that and others. And then after that, there was a rebellion in Auburn Prison, which lasted several months. And then there was a rebellion in Attica. So it's very hard to actually demarcate when one thing begins and when the other ends. So part of what I'm trying to do in the book is to really extend the history of Attica beyond just September 9th to September 13th, which is really the way that the state remembers Attica, in part because they want us to forget that it's part of this longer history of struggle. And one of the reasons why the August 7th rebellion in the New York City jails, specifically in the Branch Queens House of Detention, is important is because this question of bail was central. And so part of what they did was when they took hostages, they said, we're not going to release the hostages unless three New York State Supreme Court judges come to the jail and hold impromptu bail hearings under the threat of leveraging the lives of the guards. And that's what happened. Three New York City Supreme Court judges came to the Queens Branch House of Detention. They held bail review hearings. And I think it was 13 incarcerated people were able to walk free that day. And many of them were being held in prison for over a year on bails as low as $50. So this is an alternative history or an alternative genealogy of what bail reform looks like, because they were able to get people out that day, but they had political leverage, and they leveraged their capacity to create disorder and violence as a way to say, look, all of the other means that we have at our disposal to elevate our voices and tell you about what's going on have been ignored. And so now we're going to take it to the next level. And they paid attention. And so there was a whole conversation that ensued after that around bail reform. That whole ordeal was a part of it, but we've kind of lost that history. And part of what I'm trying to do with the book is to encourage us to look at what the different strategies, political strategies that the people who were involved in the struggle were experimenting with at the time. But you're right to bring up bail as an important element.
1: And the notion of prison abolition, which I don't know if there's a set definition. It's now used as a method of attack, right-wing attack. Anybody who ever said anything about prison abolition is being smeared. What is your understanding of prison abolition?
0: Well, I'll try to be brief. Here's what I'll say. It would be easy for someone at the present moment to think that the idea of abolition was cooked up in the library and that some kind of like leftist professor came up with that theory, because that's sort of where we encounter those ideas the most. And I mean, I'm a professor, like I talk about abolition, so I'm implicated in that as well. The concept of abolition actually grows out. There's different genealogies of it. And there's a revolution, a Black revolutionary genealogy of abolition that grows out of this struggle to materially destroy the prison from within. And so this is one thing George Jackson talks about in an interview he gave like 2 or 3 weeks before he was assassinated. He said, we have to understand that prisons serve the needs of the totalitarian state. And he's talking to fellow revolutionary prisoners. We have to destroy that function. We have to destroy that function by tearing the prisons down from the inside. So I would argue that that is a key articulation of a Black revolutionary approach to prison abolition. He's talking about destroying the function of the prison. You know, but there's another side to this, which is to say that these ideas of destroying the another thing is in the demands of Attica, they say, look, this rebellion is one step to the destruction of all prisons in the U.S., right? That's another thing they said. So they're talking about how to get rid of prisons. What does it mean to live in a capitalist society where inequality is protected by the prisons, right? So it's an understanding of the role that prisons are playing in a capitalist and imperialist society. It's not, to my understanding, an argument about the role that all prisons and all places have played at all times. It's not an argument that all prisons are always necessarily something that have to be destroyed. And the reason for that is because the people who were involved in these struggles were revolutionary. And they realized that when we engage in revolutionary struggle, we're going to have people who are actively trying to undermine that revolution. And so we have to have some method of dealing with them. So there was another brother, an Afro-Latino brother in Attica, who said, you know what, I'm not down with abolition, because what are we going to do with Rockefeller and Nixon? And so abolition was actually part of a vibrant debate. People were having a debate about abolition as it relates to decolonization, anti-imperialism, liberation. They were thinking through all these things. And I think that part of what has happened is that the Western Academy has seized upon abolition as the singular representation of like what our radical aspiration should be, and has sort of elevated abolition to this sort of privileged place in our political imagination, but also has divorced it from its material basis and taken it out of the debates that people were actually having around, okay, that's a nice idea, but how do we actualize that in a context in which anytime we're going to make any kind of progress, there's going to be counter-revolutionaries who are going to try to undermine what I'm trying what we're trying to do, if that makes sense.
1: That does make sense. It's, you know, it's unfortunate that things are simplified. I think what you just said about the academy is part of it, but the media and people who aren't that serious turn something serious into a tagline, which ultimately is not helpful to anyone. So in this moment, as we close, we have a few minutes left. The U.S. is still the biggest prison state in the world. And at this moment, everyone talks about fascism, another serious word that people often use without understanding it fully. This consolidation of fascism that we're seeing now, I think we're seeing, to me, the worst expression in ICE, immigration enforcement, where ICE just snatched people off the street, people who are actually here legally, people being sent to Haiti. I was reading about people in Haiti. ICE even steals their belongings. They dump them back in Haiti, take their money, take their phones, take their property. And it seems to be the worst expression right now. Or is it? Is it the worst thing, or is it just the one we're hearing about the most?
0: Yeah, I mean, I think this is why I think Attica is really important, because I understand the people who organized Attica to be intellectuals. And part of what they were saying is that Attica and the Atticas of the world, the prison system, is a site of concentrated fascism. They weren't saying the problem with the prison is that the racial disproportionality. They weren't saying, oh, the problem with the prison is that there's so many people in it, right? This idea that the problem is mass incarceration. Because in the 70s, there were about 200,000 people in prison, which is relatively minute in comparison to what we have now. They were saying the reason why we have to combat the prison is because it's a site of concentrated fascism, right? It's a site of permanent counter-revolution, racial violence, and xenophobia. And that if it's not combated, that it's going to metastasize and spread and start to ensnare more and more people into it. And so at a certain point, it's going to be you who's going to be in, right? So this is what they were arguing then. That analysis and the people who were putting forth that analysis, including, you know, the revolutionary left, the Panthers, the Young Lords, they had this critique of fascism. Those movements were systematically crushed and undermined via incarceration, COINTELPRO, and whatever. So their analysis was too, at the same time that the right wing has been germinating through the universities, through think tanks, through the media and whatsoever. And so I think really now we're in the moment that they were warning us about 50 years ago. And so I think so many of their strategies still are relevant for us today because, you know, the anti-prison movement is essentially an anti-fascist movement inside the USA. And so I think this is really why we need to return to this history and study what they were saying. But I definitely think you're right about ICE as a, you know, primary example of fascism and the way it's being used as a kind of a federal kind of police force is very, very concerning.
1: In a minute, is there anything you wanted to bring up that I haven't asked?
0: I mean, I talked about it a little bit, but, you know, also one of the things was just the Attica movement. Again, it gets framed as this thing that is just focused on prisons, but these were internationalists. These were people who were looking not just outside the prison, but beyond U.S. borders for their sites of inspiration. And so one of the letters they wrote was to the Palestinians saying that, you know, you are our inspiration. And a few weeks after Attica, there was a rebellion in Ashkelon prison, which is in occupied Palestine. And they had read some of the demands that the Attica brothers had written. So there were these, George Jackson was thinking about Palestine as well. In Attica, they wrote letters with a contingent of Vietnamese national liberation fighters who were in Cuba, and they wrote back and forth. So there was communication happening internationally. So I think that that's a really, really important part of the story, because their argument was that international imperialism is facilitated by domestic incarceration, and that when we strike a blow against prisons domestically, that we strike a blow against imperialism, and that when people in the third world strike a blow against imperialism, they strike a blow against domestic incarceration. So that transnational revolutionary consciousness is something that's really important. The only other thing I would say is that on September 12th, this coming Saturday, I'll be speaking at the Schomburg with some of the survivors of Attica, as well as their family members and lawyers and other people in the movement to commemorate the 55th anniversary. So if any of your viewers are in the New York area, you can register for that and come through and learn a lot more about this living history and the ongoing struggle.
1: I'm very happy to hear about that, and that those people who survived and had that experience are here to talk to the rest of us and teach the rest of us. Thank you so much for joining me. That was Orisanmi Burton discussing the tip of the spear, Black radicalism, prison repression, and the Long Attica Revolt.
0: Thank you.
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0: ask you to join us in acknowledging the Chumash peoples, their elders, both past and present, as well as their future generations. As a media organization, we would like to further acknowledge our commitment to providing a platform for underrepresented voices and perspectives, with the aim of expanding knowledge and understanding and opening up avenues of dialogue between all people. Our recording studios are located in the old Chumash village of Heliac, now known as the University of California, Santa Barbara and Isla Vista. Our transmission tower is located on a mountain called Sinek. We acknowledge we are visitors on this land as KCSB is situated on unceded Chumash land and waters. This acknowledgement, though brief, demonstrates the station's commitment to begin the process of dismantling the ongoing legacies of settler colonialism. We come together today to acknowledge, stand up for, and give voice to the Chumash and all their peoples.
1: Hi, it's Bruce Johnston from the Beach Boys, and I am a local guy, and I have to plug something. 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I've been a member since the beginning. I'm one of the founders of the advisory board. I'm so into it. Still surfing, and I love it as much as being one of the Beach Boys doing all of this incredible music that Brian Wilson wrote, and I was honored to be able to even sing it. So life is good. 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

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We're your local, non-commercial, independently run radio station, currently sitting right beneath Stork Tower, but that is to be changed soon. Besides the point. My name is DJ Lady, and this is my show, Sax in the City, taking place every Wednesday at 10 a.m. I play avant-garde jazz and just a very eclectic mix of all of the subgenres of jazz. I'm stoked to be in the studio today. I'm also subbing for DJ Vanessa's show, which takes place right after mine. And so I've got a good 2-hour chunk of just sitting back and playing music. We're going to start off today's episode, which I kind of entitled A Miscellaneous Fall Jazz Mix. A lot of it is pretty upbeat, which I didn't... Not that fall isn't upbeat, but it wasn't my intention to kind of go with that because, you know, fall is typically felt as more of a chill season in comparison to that of, you know, summer. And yeah, I hope you guys enjoy today's mix and make sure to stay tuned here on KCSB FM in Santa Barbara. And you are about to hear Looking Up by the one and only Carrie Cleveland.

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You just heard Satin Curtains by Molly Lewis. If you have never tuned into my show before, I generally play her at least once a show. I'm obsessed with her music. She is a professional whistler and has whistled in some really big projects, including randomly the Barbie movie, and she's on some really cool songs with The Sacred Souls. I got the super awesome opportunity to interview her last year, and she was literally the dopest person I've ever gotten to chat with. Yeah, I wanted to re-air that episode, but my computer, like, shut down and died. So, it's lost in the sauce, but just know that it was amazing. Anyways, prior to that, you heard Vitamins by Snazback. Snazback is another really cool jazz collective. They're kind of emerging out of the modern UK jazz movement, and when I was doing my research on them, I kind of found out that they make a lot of nods to their Bristol heritage by kind of implementing some of the styles they heard growing up there, which I thought was really cool, kind of including adding a lot of bass to their songs, which isn't super typical with jazz, but it just makes for a really cool and unique electro whatever sound. So yeah, that was Vitamins by Snazback. Oh Yes by The Expert was before that, and Miss Carrie Cleveland started us off with her song Looking Up. A little bit about her. Carrie Cleveland was a female jazz and funk vocalist in the 70s. She was from the Bay Area and performed mostly up there in San Francisco. And yeah, when I was reading up on her, I kind of noted how her music is making like a huge resurgence, even though it's been about 50 years since she last performed, which I just think is always really cool to see, you know, the resurgence of artists' work being more popularized even long after it was released. So if you like that, make sure to check her out. That is Carrie Cleveland. But yeah, without further ado, we can kind of get back into our eclectic jazz funk kind of fall mix today. Just to kind of add on to what I was saying at the beginning of the episode, I was kind of like unfinished thought about how a lot of these songs I put in this episode today were very upbeat and fun, and how, like, kind of looking back on it now, I don't know if that completely fits the typical fall vibe that we're going for. But, yeah, to finish that thought, I think fall's kind of a miscellaneous and random season, especially here in SoCal. With the ridiculous weather we're having, you know, I'll spare y'all the weather conversation. I'm sure you're all more than aware, but all of this to say, you can listen to upbeat music in the fall, despite contrary belief. Okay, I'm rambling. Let's move on. Mayday by Quarto Alto is coming up next, so make sure to stay tuned here on KCSB FM in Santa Barbara.

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This is Sax in the City, and I'm your host, DJ Lady, every Wednesday at 10 a.m. You just heard Free Game by Giannis Humble and Ashley. I really like the sax on that one. It's a fun one. Prior to that, you heard The Variety Show 1 by Hector Morlett. I think that song's definitely one of my faves from today's mix. It's very mellow and nice. Prior to that, you heard Flower Rain by Gianni Brezzo. And May Day by Quarto Alto started us off. I really like that song May Day, if you guys were able to hear that one. It kind of reminds me of a more modernized funkadelic song with like the kind of chaos in the back, but like the overall super cool vibe of the song. I don't know. I don't have much to say this mic break. But you know what? I did realize that this is probably my second to last show here on air, which makes me really sad. I could be lying. It could not be the case. I might stay for fall. But, if that's the case, whoa. It's been about 2 years.

on air for me, and it's just been the most fun time. The best people are at the station, and it's such a passion of mine being able to share the music that I love and listen to with y'all. But if you kind of like the sort of funk vibe we're exploring with some of these songs today, I wanted to promote another wonderful program here on KCSB, which is Secondhand Sounds with Ashby, which takes place Thursday from 2 to 4 p.m. But yeah, here's a little promo for that show. Make sure to tune in on Thursdays from 2 to 4 p.m. to hear Secondhand Sounds, where we amplify the songs and stories of some R&B, soul, and funk's most pioneering creatives. From underground doo-wop to obscure girl groups to experimental funk to Chicano soul to Arab funk, we hope to make sure that these artists get their much-deserved moment in the sun on our airwaves. Her program was one of the first ones I tuned into while starting listening to KCSB, and she does such a phenomenal job educating on these more underrepresented genres and artists. And yeah, if you really like the kind of funk vibe, R&B, you should definitely check her out. Secondhand Sounds with Ashby. We have a super, super fun song coming up next. Get ready to dance. That's all I gotta say. This is Jazz Appeal by Dwan Wassey here on KCSB FM in Santa Barbara.

You're listening to KCSB FM in Santa Barbara. This is Sax in the City, and we are wrapping up our miscellaneous fall episode for today. You just heard Regular Groove by Move 78. Got kind of eerie at the end. I don't know if you guys felt that as well. The Pearl That Glitters by Sholto was prior to that. That was a very beautiful piece. A lot of great flute parts in that. With Time by David Versace was before that. David Versace is another amazing modern jazz artist that is out of Australia. Some of my favorites creating on the modern jazz scene are all out of like Melbourne, which I find very interesting. I didn't know there was a huge jazz scene down there, but yeah, David Versace, Molly Lewis, and oh my gosh, I'm totally blanking on the third. But regardless, a lot of cool artists coming from down under. Ew. Green Over Green by Milan 93 was before that, and Jazz Appeal by Dwan Wasi started us off. I hope that song lived up to my description of it. Such a good song. Yeah, as I said, we're kind of wrapping up our jazz portion of the day. As I mentioned at the beginning of the episode, I am here for another hour subbing for Apple Martini on her show I'm in Constant Flux. But we're going to kind of transition from jazz into a genre I'm kind of more feeling right now, which is hyperpop. Yeah, this is kind of a more recent fixation of mine within the past year or so. I'm no expert. I'm not like into the super underground stuff, but I definitely really love some hyperpop. It's just, in a way, cleansing of the brain, which is kind of ironic because it's also kind of brain rotting as well. But yeah, we've got a couple songs left for Sax in the City, and then you'll see the transition into that. But yeah, I appreciate you all hanging out on the airwaves with me as always, and make sure to stay tuned for more fun music here on KCSB FM in Santa Barbara. Coming up next, we have another song by the artist Molly Lewis, who I mentioned earlier, and she is the most phenomenal listener whistler you will ever listen to. Yeah, so stay tuned. This is off of her album On the Lips.

You're listening to KCSB FM in Santa Barbara. My name's DJ Lady. Oh my goodness. My name's DJ Lady, and I'm subbing for Apple Martini today. We've got our chill lo-fi beats in the back right now. It's a good vibe. This is kind of the rollover. I had my show last hour where we spun some eclectic jazz. It was pretty chill. And now we're just playing some good stuff. It's majority kind of hyper-pop with some exceptions. As I mentioned, this is kind of my fixation at the moment. And disclaimer, I am no hyper-pop expert. I just enjoy it. So I don't know all the underground artists and whatnot. But yeah, because I know it's like a thing in that community. You just heard Ballet Flats on the Gas Pedal by Cowgirl Clue. She performed kind of recently at the end of the school year here at UCSB, but I'm pretty sure it was just a DJ set at the Hub, which is kind of interesting because she has some really good music. I don't know why she didn't just perform that. Or maybe she did. Prior to that was I Tried to Make You Fly by Slater. Slater is one of my favorite artists. Not to be confused with the other Slater, who is very much blowing up right now. She's amazing too. But this is Slater, spelled S-L-A-T-E-R, no Y's. He's super sick. He just released that single less than a week ago, I believe. But these two are both a part of the Vada Vada Collective, which is kind of an independent record label and creative philosophy that was founded by The Garden. And yeah, it's a very like selective bunch that are in this collective, so it's cool that, I mean, personally I gravitate towards both of their music a lot. I think it's really dope, and they're very individualistic artists, as well as The Garden as well. But yeah, within that collective, if you're curious, it's The Garden, and then Enjoy, which is Wyatt Shear's solo project, and then Puzzle, which is Fletcher's, Cowgirl Clue, Slater, Macabre Plaza, which is another one of The Garden's kind of sub-projects, as well as Penalty Kill and Turkey, which are also their other sub-projects, which I'm very interested why they have so many different ones and why they don't just release under one name, but I guess they all kind of encapsulate a different vibe. Prior to that, you heard TTYGF by Fakuckers. I'm seeing them tonight. I'm super stoked. They're playing in Ventura at the Ventura Music Hall, and they played last night at the Majestic Theater, and I heard it was a super lit show. I saw them at Shebang, and they're just amazing, and I'm obsessed with their latest album, so that'll be a fun time. That was Fakuckers. And I Gotta Feel Something by Alex started us off. Coming up next, we have a song by Illusion Hills. They're a cool group. This is Bang here on KCSB FM in Santa Barbara.

sorry. You have reached a number that has been disconnected or is no longer in service. 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

0: You're listening to KCSB FM in Santa Barbara. My name's DJ Lady, subbing for Apple Martini today. And we're kind of just playing a plethora of random stuff that I've been enjoying recently and categorizing that as a fall playlist. Because, you know, it's officially fall now, if you didn't know. And I am joined here in the studio today with DJ Captain Jack, if you'd like to say hello.
1: Hello, hello, everyone.
0: And, yeah, hope you guys are having a wonderful Wednesday. You just heard... What did you just hear? You heard Nos Soltamos by Divino Nino. He's a really cool artist, and he's also collabed a lot with the respectives of the Vada Vada Collective, which I was talking about last mic break. Yeah, I really like all of them. I kind of realized I listen to their stuff a lot.
1: Nothing wrong with that.
0: Nothing wrong with that. Didn't say there was. Before that, you heard Only the Best by Horse Girl. I hope y'all know who Horse Girl is.
1: Horse Girl's the best.
0: She is so dope. And she is literally a horse girl.
1: Yeah, she just announced a show this Saturday in LA, if you're around.
0: Is that so?
1: Yeah, she just announced it. Sent it out to the fans forum.
0: I'm pretty sure she's also playing at Portola this week, so that's interesting. I am so jealous. If anyone is listening and going to Portola this weekend, I'm so jealous of you. I really, really wanted to go. Unfortunately, it's above my pay grade at the moment. But yeah, I'm looking at the lineup right now and it looks insane. But fortunately, like I said, I'm seeing Fakuckers, who are playing tonight, but they're also playing at Portola. So check that one off the list, you know? But yeah, Nina Giraci _ Adela, Nate Sib, etc. It's a great lineup. Have fun if you're going. Who would you want to see off of the lineup?
1: The Portola lineup.
0: The Portola lineup. Probably like,
1: let's see,
0: Zara Larsson?
1: Yes. You know, matter of fact, yes. I just missed Zara Larsson. She played Istanbul a week before I was there.
0: Oh.
1: Really sad I didn't get to see that.
0: She is a sweetheart, isn't she?
1: She really is. It would be cool to see the pink-haired girl.
0: Oh,
1: Adela?
0: Adela, yes. She's on the rise for sure.
1: Not everyone can be in LA. They have to be at Portola Music Festival.
0: This is true. Some of us have to be beneath Stork Tower, huh?
1: That's also true.
0: Yes. Yeah, and then before Horse Girl, you heard Hello Kitty USB by Digigirl. This one was kind of... I forgot where I even found this song. It's kind of like an offshoot of like a Nina Giraci aesthetic where it's like I'm friends with my computer type stuff. But yeah, Digigirl, she's a smaller artist, so show her some love if you liked that one. Before that was Posted by Slater. I talked about him last mic break. He's my goat. He is coming out with a new album soon, Song of the Fall. Song of the Fall. Everyone's talking about Song of the Summer. What's the Song of the Fall?
1: Good question.
0: What do you think, Captain Jack?
1: Let's see. Right now it's Ain't in LA. Or is it Nicole Kidman?
0: Yes, you guys need to listen to Nicole Kidman by Adela. I like it personally because it pulls Moulin Rouge, my favorite movie. Mm. So, yeah, shout out Baz Luhrmann. Shout out Ewan McGregor. Don't you have a silly story about Ewan McGregor?

0: Oh,
1: I do have a silly story about Ewan McGregor. Do we have the time today?
0: Oh, we've got nothing but time.
1: Oh, we got nothing but time. Let's see.
0: Consider this a little half hyperpop, half podcast episode today.
1: Ooh. Yeah, I mean, I was almost Captain Luke Sky, as in Skywalker, if it wasn't for Ewan McGregor. Let's just say that. He vetoed that name from my parents.
0: And not to, like, name reveal you, but let's just say Captain Jack would have, like, a perfect last name for being Luke Skywalters?
1: Yes, I have multiple titles here on KCSB FM. Captain Jack, Skywalters, let's see. Two-Step Tony was referring to me as his ska historian and ska expert a couple weeks ago.
0: What a compliment.
1: I know. I was like, thank you, from the man himself.
0: Yes, Two-Step Tony is a beloved, beloved programmer.
1: One-Trick Tony, two steps beyond, third wave of ska and more.
0: That's kind of confusing. I'm sorry. Wait, it's One-Trick Tony?
1: His name's One-Trick Tony, and his show is Two-Step Beyond.
0: Oh, okay. Playing... Apologies.
1: Apologies to One-Trick Tony.
0: Apologies to One-Trick Tony.
1: Tuesdays at 10 p.m. here on KCSB FM?
0: Yes.
1: Yeah.
0: Yeah, I think he played last night.
1: He did.
0: Yeah. Well, thank you for your beautiful insight today, Captain Jack.
1: Of course.
0: We'll be back with more commentary. I know you're all dying to hear it. and before I forget, the first song you heard was Bang by Illusion Hills, a really fun one. We are just really going with the flow today. I know I said it was majority hyperpop, but there's definitely some exceptions coming up. Yeah, I wanted to highlight a specific song by my best friend who has a band in San Diego. And although it is not hyperpop in the slightest, it's just a straight up good song. And I think it should be heard by the masses.
1: This is true.
0: So, coming up next, we have Machete by Cassette. So make sure to stay tuned for more awesome, educational, really... what's the word I'm looking for? Oh, introspective commentary here on KCSB FM in Santa Barbara.

0: 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This is your local non-commercial, educational, and independently run radio station sitting right beneath Stork Tower for the time being. My name's DJ Lady, and I was subbing for Miss Apple Martini today, just playing a very eclectic, fun fall mix. And yeah, you just heard I'll Show Up by Slater and Puzzle. Prior to that, you heard Want It Bad by Dudio Perez. That is a local Ventura band that was very prominent during my high school days, and I'm still obsessed with their music. I think they are slept on, so check them out, Dudio Perez. Before that, you heard Machete by Cassette. That is my best friend Kimmy's band. They are out of San Diego and doing a lot of cool shows down there. And she told me to announce that they're expecting to release an EP coming up, which is super exciting. Once again, that is Cassette. Me and my affiliate, Captain Jack, were discussing how important artist names are in expressing themselves and their creative landscape. And, you know, I just wanted to, like, maybe have this conversation on air. So, Captain Jack, like, if you were specifically a hyperpop artist, like, what do you think your artist name would be?
1: You know, that's a really good question. You know, I can't decide if it should do with my actual name or if it should be just, like, a full alter ego.
0: I feel like most of the times with specifically those artists, it is an alter ego.
1: Yeah.
0: As Doechii says.
1: Oh, as Doechii says. This
0: and
1: is
0: JT.
1: True.
0: And JT. Of course.
1: Can't forget. I don't know. I'm going to flip the question back on to you while I ponder on it for a second.
0: Oh, of course. Yeah. Well, you know, like, for some reason, I always gravitate towards, like, the title, Lady, as in DJ Lady, as in me, I really resonate with, and I think it would have to be, like, Lady something, and something about me is I really love spiders, so maybe it'd be, like, Lady Black Widow.
1: Ooh, that could be good.
0: Yeah,
1: that
0: Lady Black Widow. It's kind of haunting and eerie, just like
1: me. Yeah, just like you.
0: Exactly. Have you had enough time to think about yours yet?
1: Let's see. I kind of, honestly, I would just stick with Captain Jack. Let's go.
0: But do you feel like that fits, like, the hyper-pop agenda?
1: Agenda? What? I feel like the agenda's kind of
0: I guess it's
1: liminal.
0: Subjective. It's very
1: yeah, it's
0: subjective.
1: Very subjective.
0: Sorry to press that on you.
1: No, it's okay.
0: Okay, yeah, Captain Jack.
1: Captain Jack could be
0: what
1: cool.
0: What would the name, like, of your first album be? Would it be, like, sea-themed or, like...
1: I think so. Kind of, like... a la Horse Girl being farm themed. You see where I'm going with this?
0: That is a good, like, branding tactic.
1: It is.
0: I see a bright future for you. Also very closely associated to the place with which we work.
1: Oh, I guess so. I was thinking more Rihanna's fan base, the Navy.
0: I did not know that.
1: Yeah,
0: wow.
1: This is true.
0: Yeah, oh my gosh. Like, on top of all of that, you have to name your fans, too.
1: What would your fans be called?
0: Oh my gosh.
1: Little Spideys.
0: Probably the Beehive.
1: That's really good. I can't believe you came up with that.
0: Yeah, just off the dome. I don't
1: off
0: know.
1: Off the dome real quick.
0: I don't know. I guess it would have to be, like... Or what about my web? The web? Or my
1: your,
0: web?
1: Your web. Oh,
0: like,
1: wait,
0: you're all
1: cool.
0: A part of my web.
1: Wait, that's good.
0: Yeah.
1: That's really good.
0: Wait, we're kind of cooking
1: like,
0: here.
1: You're
0: I don't
1: like
0: know.
1: Kiss the Spider Woman. That could be your first album.
0: Kiss the Spider Woman?
1: Kiss of the Spider Woman. Isn't that... It's a movie. Like an old movie.
0: Oh, I've never heard of it.
1: It's kind of like Lady Black Widow core.
0: Oh.
1: Yeah.
0: Guys, boom. Call in and let us know if you want us to pursue a hyperpop career. I know, everyone's dying to hear what we would create.
1: I think we'd make some good music.
0: I don't know if we'd collab, though.
1: Oh. Oh, we actually, I thought we had a band already.
0: So. Oh, we can't say the name on air. It's very inappropriate. Also, yeah, apologies. I just wanted to clarify to you all, I do know the actual pronunciation for the band that I'm seeing tonight, Fuckuckers. I cannot say that on air, however, but I'm a real fan. I do know the name. Just putting that out there.
1: Had to clarify real quick.
0: Had to clarify. Because that's my pet peeve, when people mispronounce names. Mm. And you know what? I've probably done it. Pobody's nerfed.
1: That's true.
0: Like, what's the worst mispronunciation you've ever heard? I even mispronounced mispronunciation.
1: Mispronunciation.
0: Oh my gosh. I have one that I can think of. When a particular friend of ours pronounced Sade Sade.
1: Oh my god, I yelled it. I heard it from like genuinely 10 feet away. My ear perked up. I was like, it's Sade. It's Sade.
0: You know what? Like.
1: And he was telling me, he was like, oh, I've been really loving Sade. And I was like, my friend.
0: Well, as long as he's loving her, that's all that matters.
1: That is true. Them. Sade is a band. Don't forget.
0: Oh.
1: Don't get it twisted.
0: You're so right. You're so right. Well, guys, it's been so much fun hanging out in the studio. I feel like I'm going a little stir crazy, I'm not gonna lie. I've never been here longer than 2 hours. But it's been so lovely, and I hope you guys have a lovely rest of your Wednesday, and I hope you enjoyed the jazz, hyper-pop, indie, surf rock of it all. And if you're looking for more of that, tune in next week. But it'll probably just be jazz, because that's like my show theme. But yeah, thanks for hanging out on the airwaves with us, and make sure to stay tuned for more awesome...
1: awesome music.
0: I was gonna say stupid awesome, but stupid that sounded awesome. Kind of bizarre. Double entendre. For some awesome stuff here on KCSB FM in Santa Barbara. Peace out.

0: 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You are listening to KCSB-FM in Santa Barbara, 91.9. My name is Elle, and this is the Folk Elle Point, where we try to understand exactly what folk music is. The song that you are hearing right under my voice is Katie's Song by Ty Body Dump. That is a cover of the song of the same title by Red House Painters. Before that, we heard Sea Song by Jeffrey Lewis, and the first song of this section was Milkweed by June Henry. If you're just now tuning in, what I did today was I explored something called anti-folk, which was supposed to be a sort of...
1: 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This is Library Dispatch with Sophie.
2: And Emmett. And this week on Library Dispatch, we are taking a look at some folk CDs and records that are present in our library. This is something that I think I'm a little bit more versed in, something that I've been looking at as far as genres in the KCSB library. Last week we did electronic, which is more Sophie's wheelhouse, and now we're kind of in my home territory. And to start us off, we're going to take a bit of an interesting dive into this record here, named Ben and Jerry's Newport Folk Festival 88 Live. So this is a compilation of artists that played at the 1988 Newport Folk Festival that was apparently sponsored by Ben and Jerry's. It's got this very crazy ukulele playing cow on the front of it, very ice cream themed, I guess. But we're going to start it off by listening to Doc Watson's Make Me a Pallet on the Floor, and then listen to another song from this record. But here is Doc Watson getting us started back up here on Library Dispatch on KCSB-FM in Santa Barbara, 91.9.
1: For those of you that are unfamiliar with this program, yet again, Library Dispatch is a show that focuses on physical media, so everything that we play is going to be all physical media, so we're just going to be playing CDs and records. So, yeah, enjoy.

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1: And Emmett.
0: And like always, today we are listening to all physical media, so we are only listening to CDs and records that have come from the library here at KCSB. We have a super, super vast and expansive library, so it's really fun to be able to kind of dig through it and find these gems that unfortunately kind of get hidden in there. Today, the theme for our show is folk, so that's kind of what we've been mostly focusing on. Not a huge focus of mine usually, so it's interesting to explore a genre that I'm more unfamiliar with.
1: Mm-hmm. And my experience with folk music is definitely more centered around bluegrass music, as that's my personal show here on the air. So to get to kind of get into these more singer-songwriter types is definitely a fun experience. That last CD that we heard in our set came from Randy and Maya Sharp, Jack Wesley Ruth, and Sharon Bays with the CD Dreams of the San Joaquin. We listened to the title track, so the song is also named Dreams of the San Joaquin. And I really like the review on this, very insightful. Lonely and plaintive Western music addressing the problems of poverty, dislocation, and other social ills in rural California and the West. And I think that Dreams of the San Joaquin, this title track, does a really great job at kind of explaining those issues and the struggles that go with them.
0: Before that, we listened to Daniel's song by the Finches off of their album Six Songs. I also really like the review on this CD because it says good stuff, beautiful, cute, and girly, which I think is super interesting. They also call out track number 3 on this CD cover, which is what we listened to. I also love the album cover itself because it just features a girl riding the back of a massive bird, and it has all these beautiful detailed feathers. It looks to be a lino cut print, which I'm an art major, so I'm really into printmaking, and this is just such an awesome cover. I mean, you can see the detail that went into it, and I think it's such an interesting concept. Goes with the theme of birds that is clear in their lyricism and in their artist's name.
1: Yeah, and before that, we heard another song off of the record that started this all off, the Ben & Jerry's Newport Folk Festival 88 Live. Obviously, to start our set off, we listened to Doc Watson's cover of Make Me a Palette on the Floor, and then following that, we listened to Cheryl Wheeler's Half a Book. Two great singer-songwriters, obviously Doc Watson's one of my favorites, but Cheryl Wheeler also does a great job as a follow-up there, and I think this whole record is a really great example of the folk revival and how things maybe kind of died down towards like the late 70s, early 80s. Here it says, for a while Newport was quiet in the decade of the 70s, now in the waning of the 80s, the music is back again. And I think that's very true with all these long list of great artists on this compilation, including Taj Mahal, Bill Morrissey, Tom Paxton, a lot of great people.
0: Next up, we are going to be listening to The Hawk and the Trout, which is off of Sam Rosetta's Seven Valleys. This is a beautiful instrumental song that comes off of this album that feels very focused on nature. I mean, it's kind of in the title, it's called The Seven Valleys. All of the songs have kind of a natural theme to them about some sort of elemental thing, such as, I mean, we're listening to The Hawk and the Trout. Obviously, we're talking about animals, but we have other titles. There's a repetition of Cloud Canyons. There's multiple songs called there's Cloud Canyons Dawn, Cloud Canyons Day, and Cloud Canyons Dusk. So I think that this album is kind of to be seen as a chronological exploration of nature, which I think is super interesting, and it really comes through when you listen to it. So without further ado, The Hawk and the Trout, and kind of pay attention to those natural feeling that you're going to get from it.

0: Good afternoon and welcome back to KCSB FM in Santa Barbara. 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
1: and Emmett.
0: And like always, we are playing stuff from the physical library here at KCSB. So we just heard some 12-inch records, and before that were some CDs. Want to talk more about those 12-inch records?
1: Oh, yes, I do. The last one that we heard in this set came from Linda Allen, which is the album October Roses. I believe this one came out in 88 or 84. I was last night going through this and getting all the details out. But we listened to Together Again, which is a really great folk duet of a male and female singer. Linda Allen, of course, is the female singer, and Jeff Morgan is the other vocalist and guitar player. A really good kind of call and response love song there between the two verses. And before that, we heard the illustrious Tony Rice Unit. We played their record Manzanita. We've had this in the KCSB library for so long. This is actually a promotional copy, which surprised me because these are old, old records. And to get a promotional copy from Rounder is kind of rare. But we listened to Manzanita, which is just a great instrumental track and with some great bluegrass instrumentalists. Obviously, Tony Rice on the guitar, Sam Bush on mandolin, who's in Newgrass Revival and a whole bunch of other projects. Daryl Anger on violin, Jerry Flux Douglas on dobro, and Todd Phillips on the bass. So just completely loaded bluegrass band for that last record there.
0: Next up, we are going to be listening to Small Planes by The Innocence Mission off of the album Small Planes. This is another folk record. This one has actually been in our library for a long time.
1: So long that the case has fallen apart.
0: I know, I just broke it apart once as I'm looking at it. Well, it was already broken. Yeah. I didn't do that. But this album came out in 2001, and it's actually a collection of songs that came out between 1996 and 2001 by The Innocence Mission. And it's interesting to see, like you were talking about, records and CDs that have just been in here for 20, 30 years or something. And I'm assuming that this one has actually gotten a lot of playtime because of how kind of destroyed the CD cases.
1: Very worn down. Unfortunately, very common for a lot of our CDs in the KCSB library. Who knows if we're going to reshelve them or resleeve them.
0: Yeah, that's all up in the air. But it's unfortunate, but it also is kind of like wonderful, I think, because it tells me that people have been using our physical library.
1: Mm-hmm. And they've been used, they've been loved.
0: Exactly. Like, things aren't just kind of collecting dust in our library. So this makes me happy, and we are going to be contributing to that by playing more things on from our library. So anyways, let's listen to Small Planes.

0: 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This is the end of Library Dispatch, where we only play physical media on our show with Sophie
1: and Emmett.
0: And we just heard Poison in the Drapes, which is off of Jamie Stillway's Hell of a Mess.
1: Mel of a Hess, actually. I believe it's switched
0: Mel
1: around.
0: Mel of a Hess. Sorry about that. Thanks for pointing that out. That name really goes with the album cover, which is just kind of an abstract drawing that appears to be like scribbles of some sort of crayon or maybe oil pastel, if we're getting more specific. But this album, this song is super kind of groovy, and there's a beautiful bass in it. It's very jazzy. I really enjoyed listening to it. Then before that, we listened to
1: Florist, their self-titled album. It's funny that you were mentioning very poorly like scribbled out album covers, because this one's like a very like poorly drawn flower in this dark pastel kind of style. And off of that, we listened to the song Dandelion, which was track 16. Very lo-fi folk song there.
0: We also listened to Lights Are Changing by Mary Lou Lord off of the album Got No Shadow. Mary Lou Lord, I was actually recently introduced to her by one of my friends who is also a programmer here at KCSB. And she actually has a very interesting backstory. She worked with a lot of other artists in the 90s, such as she was friends with Elliot Smith. She was friends with Kurt Cobain, possibly more than that. Not really certain. But she was actually discovered busking on the street, and on this CD here, the album cover is like a photo of her busking on the street, and it has all these images of her singing on the street and like in front of a guitar case. And I think that's a super interesting way to get a start. I don't know if she ever was super prolific, but kind of an underrepresented artist here, underground legend.
1: Yeah, and before we end off our last part of this show with some more Tony Rice Unit, I would like to encourage you guys to listen to both of our personal shows on the air here at KCSB FM in Santa Barbara 91.9. My show is Wood and Strings, a blues and bluegrass program that runs on Tuesdays from 1 to 3 p.m. Next week, I'm going to be hosting the head of the Santa Barbara Fiddlers Festival, David Bragger, and he's going to be coming in doing a fiddle duet. And I'm going to be interviewing him and asking him about the festival, so that'll be really fun. And Sophie, do you want to tell him about your show a little bit?
0: Yes, make sure to listen to my show as well. I host Subtransmission Line from 8 to 9 p.m. on Thursdays, and I mostly just play electronic music. My show is tomorrow, not sure what I'm going to play yet, but definitely going to be something interesting. I mostly focus on different subgenres. 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
1: Yeah, but we are going to be ending off our show with another Tony Rice Unit song off of the same record that we listened to earlier in the hour, Manzanita. We're going to be listening to the first song on side two, which is Blue Railroad Train. So please enjoy the Tony Rice Unit starting us back up here on KCSB FM in Santa Barbara 91.9.

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You're tuned in to 91.9 KCSB-FM in Santa Barbara. I'm Logan, here on Travelog, where I explore regional music scenes, international music history, and whatnot. I've been on a label kick lately, focusing on specific international and foreign language labels. Today I'm looking at Tenzin Men, which is a label originally from Australia, but based in Thailand as of 2018, that focuses on DIY and a lot of harsher music, not exclusively, as you'll see, but a lot of splits and DIY releases. This was a distributor for China and other East Asian countries for DIY acts around the world. So the track you just heard was Colpe Vole by Norse. This does come off a split with, I don't remember the other artist of the split. Let me see if I can pull it up. I think it will take too long. But either way, Italian post-hardcore, kind of new wavy. You get those synth backings, but a lot harsher screaming vocals. I discovered Tenzin Men when diving into Chinese indie rock, which explains a lot, you know, given that they are the distributor of a lot of Chinese kind of underground music. So you'll see a lot of Chinese acts, but also some from Australia, New Zealand, Italy, as you can see. And the next track you'll hear is the track Fairy Tale by Bennu is a Heron. Some scrams from Canton, China. Hope you enjoy.

Welcome back to 91.9 KCSB FM in Santa Barbara. I'm Logan here on Travelogue, 1 to 2 p.m. Today I'm looking into Tenzinmen, a DIY label, if you could call it that, a distributor, I guess, of DIY music from different parts of the world, primarily toward East Asia, so China in particular, but the label's based in Thailand currently. A lot of Australian, Chinese, Malaysian music, because the label used to be based in Australia until 2018. Completely contrary to that, the track you just heard, Queimada by Enema Noise, comes out of Brazil, part of the Brazil DIY scene. This track is deceptively in 4/4 time. I was trying to convince myself it was in like 7/4 or something weird, but no, it just has really weird off rhythms that I think are great. I don't know, I noticed some kind of like noise rap sensibilities, like Death Grips or, I don't know, Beastie Boys, something like that. The lyrics weren't sung, they were more shouted at you with a lot of gain, like gritty guitar tones that felt like that kind of music. It is also seen in punk, of course, but the delivery felt like hip-hop to me, which I thought was really interesting. I like how they completely go silent for parts of the track besides a few drum, what's it called, edge raps or whatever, keeping time. Their use of space is really fun. And this came off a self-titled cassette from 2018, so around right when Tenzinmen moved to Thailand. Before that, you heard Star by Dear Eloaz. There's some Chinese dream pop, kind of wall of sound in the ilk of shoegaze, but maybe not exactly shoegaze. These guys are pretty prolific. They

years, which is another pretty big indie rock label out of China. Before that, you heard Fairy Tale by the band Benu Zaharin. This is a really good pull. I was really happy to hear this, and I really enjoyed it. Some screamo scrams from Canton, China. Canton, or Guangzhou, is a capital in the southern Guangdong province of China. So a relatively different scene, but just some really great, like, melodic scrams-esque music. So yeah, up next I have a few more tracks for you. This next one's going to be coming out of New Zealand, some like math rock slash post-hardcore kind of stuff. The band God Bows to Math with the track Tightly Wound.

Hello, hello. You're tuned in to 91.9 KCSB FM in Santa Barbara. I'm Logan here on Travelogue for 13 more minutes. Today I've been looking at this label Tenzinmen that is based in Thailand and kind of distributes international music into the China and like Southeast Asia area. The track you just heard was Mind Shop Is On Sale by Muscle Snog. I believe that these guys are also from China, but I'm not entirely sure. It was Chinese distributions, and the artists have really funny names. The guitar goes by Godspeed You Black Panda, and the vocalist and other guitarist calls himself Asthma Writers Union. So just like generally not a lot to go off of, but I'm pretty sure that this is a Chinese kind of alt like noisy rock band. They have a Beatles cover at the end of this release, Mind Shop, 2009. But yeah, before that you heard Lanzhou Lanzhou by Low Wormwood. It's a longer track, kind of like melodic, slower indie rock. Nothing super out of the ordinary, but I did really like the vocals and the kind of slow crescendo of the track. This is the longest and title track of their 2011 record of the same name. It was also released under Maybe Mars, which is a pretty prolific indie rock label from the Chinese scene that I think is worth checking out. At the top of this little chunk, you heard Tightly Wound by God Bows to Math. This is a kind of a curveball coming out of New Zealand, some sort of mathy post-hardcore music. They call themselves noise rock. It all kind of meshes together. Three-piece, again from New Zealand. Very angry music and pretty repetitive with the verse. I'm gonna bring it back to the music because I started a little late and want to show you guys a couple more tracks. Up next, you're gonna hear Never Close by the band No Action.

Welcome back to 91.9 KCSB FM in Santa Barbara. I'm Logan here on Travelog, rounding out my show for this week. Been looking at the label Tenzinmen, which kind of intersected with the Chinese indie rock and adjacent scenes in the 2000s, 2010s, distributing music from China, from like other Southeast Asian countries, from even Australia and New Zealand. The track you just heard was Sunday Girl by the band Ourself Beside Me. A Chinese kind of playful indie rock band from the early 2000s that only put out this one record a little later in 2009 under the label Tenzinmen. I like the little, like, kind of xylophone sounding stuff in the background. It's fun. Before that, you heard Never Close by the band No Action. I only found a YouTube video for this track, for this band, but it was really fun. I think, for time's sake, I'll wrap it up here, but I do recommend exploring labels and using Discogs and other kinds of archival sources to find your music. You can find some really fun stuff that you might not see anywhere else. That's my bit. All right. See you next week.

Hello, hello, live from Chumash Lands and Waters. You are now entering the chat room on UCSB's campus. In this show, we're going to spend the next couple of hours getting into all the sounds of South Asia, as well as the sounds of cumbia and all of the subgenres associated with that. All artists, all timelines, from the homeland and across the diaspora. I'm your host, DJ Sayu. Check this one out. Fun Peruvian cumbia track, San Luis by Los Paquines. And you're listening to KCSB FM in Santa Barbara. I'll catch you in a bit.

Welcome back. You are in the chat room where Desi Heat meets Cumbia Beats. I'm your host, DJ Sayu. Let's get into it. You just heard Dime by Las Lagrimas. This was a single off of, released in 2022, Dime, released by Industry Music Group. Las Lagrimas is a six-piece, female-fronted indie soul band based in Southern California's Inland Empire. I had heard about them because I had just recently gone to a super cool one-day music festival in Riverside, heart of Inland Empire. It was called Mucho Gusto Fest. It was so much fun. It was a lot of cumbia-adjacent Latin rhythms, that kind of music, that kind of genre. With a lot of local bands, it was highlighting a lot of local bands in the Inland Empire, Moreno Valley, and they were able to bring in some awesome musicians from Latin America. Yeah, there was Pawa from Mexico City. There was Patacore, who I'll play later, from Colombia. Plenazo Tribe from Puerto Rico. Las Lagrimas, you know, local, keeping it local. So it was really cool. Mucho Gusto Fest, I think they've been running for 4 years. Really, really small, locally grown. Had a park in downtown Riverside. I'm highlighting it because also I think our sister station at UC Riverside, KUCR, they helped sponsor the festival. So it was really cool. And between some of the musicians, there were KUCR DJs spinning in between. So that was super fun to see. But Las Lagrimas was one of the bands that I saw there. So that was very inspirational in terms of just getting to hear new awesome music. So I'll play a couple of those other artists and let you know that, you know, where they were. They were at Mucho Gusto. But that was Dime by Las Lagrimas. The track you heard before that was Zarila by El Michel's Affair, vocal sung by Pia Malik. This is off of the 2022 record Yeti Season, released by Big Crown Records. Big fan of El Michel's Affair. He's kind of one person, Leon Michels. American cinematic soul group. He's led by this musician and producer, Leon Michels, based in New York. But the group itself has a lot of wide-ranging influences, analog production approach, and hip-hop collaborations. There was a very famously done Wu-Tang cover album. It's all instrumentals and all just so, so good. Yeah, so this track, or this album at least, is more Turkish pop and prog rock inspired with Yeti Season, and has featured several songs done in Hindi by singer Pia Malik of Say Shishi, that all-women vocal group. But Zarila is very cool. I think in Urdu and Hindi, I looked it up, it means poison. It means, I think it's like venom. It means like venom. So it was kind of talking about just like a very passionate, obsessive, all-consuming sort of love. But I really liked, you know, these like trumpets and these like drums really driving the percussion and the beat. And then you could totally hear Pia Malik and her lyrics pleading into it. And yeah, it was cool. This is a great album. I love playing tracks from this album. And I think it's just really awesome that they made this record, and probably through Leon Michel's collaboration with Pia Malik, he was just like, yeah, let's put in like 5 or 6 Hindi tracks. Why not? So that was really cool to hear Hindi sung in that way. The track you heard before that was San Luis by Los Paquines. This was probably released a lot earlier than that. They've been in the game for a long time. They've been in the game since the 70s. But this album at least was released in 2015 by Infopesa out of Peru. They're a legendary Peruvian cumbia band formed in 1972 in the Rimac district of Lima, Peru. It was formed by brothers Jose Pepe Torres, who was on the lead guitar, and Alejandro Paquin Torres, who was on the timbales and percussion. In fact, the term
Paquin, like Los Paquines. It comes from a school nickname given to Alejandro, who does the percussion. And this band especially, in Peruvian cumbia, they're very famous for this sound that's called sonido elegante, which is a very smooth, somber, and melodic style. Sonido elegante. Yeah, I think they have an album also called that as well. I think I'll play another track from them later in this set. But we'll continue on. I have a track here from Delhi for you. This is Jab Se Piya by Himang. So check it out. And you're listening to KCSB FM in Santa Barbara.

Welcome back. You're in the chat room where Desi Heat meets Cumbia Beats. I'm your host, DJ Sayu. You just heard a very fun cover, a Beatles cover, Norwegian Wood, but this one is by an Argentine band, Agrupación Ilegal Los Imparciales, as the band. So it's Norwegian Wood by Agrupación Ilegal Los Imparciales. And this was released in 2018.

heavy on the guitar melody, tutu, time. You know, they're from Argentina. Doesn't matter, it's a style. So they wanted to make a chicha version of Norwegian Wood. It's very up-tempo, it's very rambunctious cumbia, but it's instantly recognizable, probably from the beginning. You were probably thinking, like, oh, is this Norwegian Wood? But you got this fuzzed-out electric guitar and a very playful chorus, and, yeah, all this psychedelic textures on top of that. Super fun. The track you heard before that is kind of a little housey track by Balti. This was Kolkata 78 by Balti. But what was fun was that this was built around a sample from Rupa Biswas's now cult album from 1982, Disco Jazz. Balti, they're just putting out club banger after club banger after club banger. This is friends Mihir Chauhan and Javier Singh. And they have their fingers on the pulse and their ears to the ground. And they make very warm sample-heavy music that draws on, like, it's house music, but it draws on fragments of early 80s Indian disco, Bollywood, and Lollywood. So that's Pakistan's equivalent of Bollywood. And so that's kind of what they built this track Kolkata 78 about. And they were really excited about this track a little bit. I'm reading about says that they found that a lot of their experiments in the studio of just trying to pull these samples kind of helped develop their sonic identity, because there's a lot of Indian records that they were finding that had a lot of interesting artifacts, bars, hooks, besides just a single vocal hook or a chorus or like a little instrumental opening. And usually I also feel this, I see this in house music, I see this in hip-hop too. In India and abroad, using old samples from Bollywood, it's like, I mean, it's kind of been done, you know, Timbaland, J Dilla, like, it's all kind of been done. But you're not really trying to look at the more, I guess, the more stereotypical instrumentals from the South Asian tracks. They were looking at the rhythms and the instrumental textures of the song, especially from old South Indian cinema, which shout out to that, because South Indian cinema and South Indian music is often the blueprint, is my take on it. But it allowed their music to sit very comfortably alongside original South Asian produced electronic music from across the world. So they're really stoked on that. I like Balti a lot, and it is cool. They're based in Brooklyn, New York now. I think previously they were in San Francisco, moved to New York, but they're from Delhi originally, I think. I talked to a lot of people about them, and people are talking about like who's kind of the coolest duo putting out really fun dance music. Everyone says Balti, like regardless of what they're sampling or who they represent. So I think that's pretty awesome. The track you heard before that was a really beautiful marimba track. That was La Triste Realidad by Patacore. This is off of the 2023 single that was released by Agrupación and themselves too, Patacore. This is a band I also saw at Mucho Gusto Fest last weekend in Riverside. They are an Afro-Colombian musical group originating from Tumaco, Nariño, Colombia. And the band focuses on preserving, celebrating, and modernizing the traditional music of Colombia's Pacific coast. So a little geography refresher, Colombia sits on or borders the Pacific as well as the Caribbean coast too. And with the origins of cumbia music originating from Colombia's Caribbean coast, it is very interesting to also learn more about Afro-Colombian origins of music from the Pacific side. That's something that really stuck out to me when I was learning more about this band. Their music relies heavily on ancestral rhythms featuring the marimba de chonta, which is a traditional wooden xylophone, powerful hand drums, the cununos and bombos, and very rich vocal harmonies, which you heard before in the track. And they specialize in traditional genres like bambuco viejo and carulao. But the group itself takes its name from traditional rhythm and dance called patacore, and it's indigenous to the South Pacific region of Colombia, which carries magical and religious contexts. And locally, the term is also used within

councils to signify states of deep happiness or healing. And that really shapes the ethos of this band, because this band was created with the mission of peace. They actively use their music as a tool to heal, reconcile, and uplift families in the Nariño region who have historically been inflicted or impacted by armed conflict. They were brilliant to watch. I think they were one of my favorite bands that I saw. Mucho gusto. It was really stunning. Yeah, so super stunning to see them, and I hope you felt sort of like taken aback by the music too. It was super beautiful. I recommend you check them out, Patacore. And then from our previous mic break, the first song we started off with was Jeb Sepia by Himang. This is a single he released in 2024 off of Soundu Records. Jeb Sepia, I think in Urdu and Hindi means ever since my beloved. It's like an ode to your beloved. But Himang is a Delhi-based artist who produces, composes, writes, and performs his songs independently. Pretty young, I think probably in his early 20s. And he makes music in different genres like EDM, indie pop, and is just in a mode of experimenting. But he believes that truth is overrated and control is a myth, and thus the true satisfaction lies in finding beauty. And he's on a mission to find beauty in every little thing through his art, and in turn helping others realize the beauty of life with his music. Word. That's pretty poetic. Can't argue with that. We're gonna continue on. I'm gonna play a track from Ahada Dream's newest album, P*KI. That's the name of the album. And this should be a fun track. This is his take on a very classic Sufi folk song, which was originally performed by the man, the king, Shahanshah. Pakistani Qawwali master, Ustad Masrat Fateh Ali Khan. But this is his take on it, Terebin. Check it out. Terebin by Ahada Dream. And you're listening to Chat Room on KCSB FM in Santa Barbara.

Hello, hello. You are in the chat room where Desi Heat meets Cumbia Beats, named for the type of South Asian street snack known as chat, which is a mix of really everything, as long as it hits these notes. Crunchy, spicy, tangy, sweet, savory. You don't really think it works together, and somehow it does, and those are the sonic expectations we have on the show. I am your host, DJ Sayu. We're just nearing the halfway point in the show today. So let's get into it. You just heard Charukeshi, performed by Anushka Shankar and her papa, Ravi Shankar. It's a really interesting intersection here. Ravi Shankar, Anushka Shankar, doing Raga Charukeshi, which kind of, I think, is some sort of symbolic foundational pillar in their relationship, and sort of showing how Ravi Shankar, you know, being this maestro of the sitar, and how he's passing that lineage to his daughter. This is off of Anushka Shankar's 1998 album, I think just titled Anushka. This was released off of Angel Records. I think she must have been a teenager when this album first came out. So Raga Charukeshi was a vocal point, or a focal point of their early recorded collaboration. And this was off of Anushka Shankar's debut studio album. But so this was performed by then teenage Anushka Shankar under Ravi Shankar's strict guidance as a father. But I think it shows kind of what she's been working towards, or just her intense training and tutelage under Ravi Shankar, playing the sitar. Ravi Shankar utilized very specific and complex ragas, and Charukeshi's one of them, to really push her technical limits, while teaching her how to navigate the intricate balance of structured classical forms and melodic freedom. And this raga especially holds a unique place in Indian classical music, because Charukeshi is originally a Carnatic or South Indian raga, and Ravi Shankar was one of those musicians, well, one for bringing Indian classical music to a global stage, but also adapting Carnatic ragas into a Hindustani classical tradition, which popularized them globally. And Charukeshi, the raga, in terms of a mood, it's known for its profound emotional duality. It uses a major scale framework in its lower half, which gives it a very bright and peaceful quality, and then transitions into a minor scale in its upper half, introducing a very deeply melancholic, longing, or devotional mood. Something I learned was that after Ravi Shankar's passing, after her father's passing, Anushka Shankar has frequently returned to this specific raga as a living monument to his teachings. She has performed one of Ravi Shankar's Charukeshi compositions in solo settings, including a notable, very stripped-back performance for the British Museum and intimate sets, such as at Sunday Sessions in Berlin. And she introduces it as a South Indian melody that was handed down directly to her by her father. Thought that was very beautiful. And I could definitely hear kind of that passing, that passing of the torch in that. The track you heard before that was a little ska, a little rock. Esta Noche by Open Late. This was another band I saw at Mucho Gusto, and they really knew how to get the crowd going. They were playing all the hits, all the bangers. La Chona, La Bota, played Caballo Dorado. We were all dancing. This is off of their 2024 album, or single, which was self-released. And they're an independent punk rock and cumbia band based out of the Inland Empire in Moreno Valley in Southern California. If you see them on a bill, go check them out. You will dance. The track you heard before that was Tere Bin by Ahada Dream and NFAK, Nusrat Fateh Ali Khan,
So this is off of the very recently released, I think last week, this album came out. It's called P*KI. If you were to write that out, it would say something that could be referred to as a slur. It's known as a slur within the community, but for Ahada Dream, who is UK born and Pakistani, or they were born in Pakistan and then they moved to the UK. So it's also growing up in that kind of setting with that dual cultural identity and navigating both sides. This is a reclamation. But don't be fooled when you talk about this album and you share the album name. It is pronounced P*KI and not said, spoken phonetically. And this was released by his label that he's the founder of, Dialed In Records and Island Records out of London. Ahada Dream is also a co-founder of More Time Records, and he's considered kind of like a hidden gem in the British underground electronic scene. He has a very famous Boiler Room session, I think, from 2023, when the whole world kind of discovered him. But this was his take of like remixing Pakistan Qawwali legend Nusrat Fateh Ali Khan's track, Tere Bin. And the record brings together sounds that have shaped the London-based artist's career so far, combining elements of grime, UK funk, and garage with the wider global club influences. I mean, I was really enjoying the beginning. I think I really like, if there is any minimal electronic, if there's any electronic production that samples Nusrat Fateh Ali Khan, I prefer it to be minimal, just because his voice is so beautiful, so it was a little jarring to like hear his voice in the beginning and then it turned into a club track. Would it be my first choice? No. The rest of the album is really, really good. Check it out. I also like this song too. Honestly, if I was at the club and this song played, I'd be like, yeah, at least we're all dancing to NFAK. At least we're all dancing to Shahanshah. That's a win. That's a win. All right, turn of the hour. So it's my duty to remind you of our station ID. You are listening to KCSB FM in Santa Barbara. That is 91.9 on your radio dial, or kcsb.org if you are streaming. Hopefully wherever you are, 3 p.m., take it as a coffee break, take it as your chai break. We're almost at the end of the day. We got some more fun tracks for you over here. I think the rest of this hour might all be cumbia tracks. That'll be fun. All right, check it out. We're going back to Peru with Los Paquines. Here's Vamos a la Playa. Yeah, I'm surprised too. Vamos a la Playa. Maybe I'll see you there after the show. All right, Vamos a la Playa by Los Paquines. You're in the chat room. And this is KCSB FM in Santa Barbara.

You're in the chat room where we're listening to sounds from the Indian subcontinent as well as the sounds of cumbia. All the genres in between. Anything's fair game. One side of the spectrum, South Asian music. Other side of the spectrum, cumbia. Surprisingly, a lot fits in between, as does the spectrum. I'm your host, TJ Sayu. You just heard Koisi, another track from Ahada Dreams' 2026 album that came out last week, P*KI. Also really fun. This is like just great UK grime, dubstep, garage music, and with a lot of South Asian and Pakistani production. This is kind of the artist Ahada Dreams, or the producer Ahada Dream, Ahad Ali. It's his love letter to both the UK club scene as well as the music he grew up with in Pakistan. This track also features Ants. Check it out. P*KI, Koisi by Ahada Dream. I think he also helps put on a yearly festival. This is through Dialed In Records. And I think the festival is just called Dialed In. And it all features South Asian club producers, DJs, other musicians. Seems like a crazy cool fun time. I would love to get out there. They host it in London every year. Or I think maybe this year was its first year. So it is being hosted in London. The track you heard before that was Cumbia de los Barrios by Grupo Soñador. This is off of the album Galactic Cumbia Sonideras, which was released earlier this year, but off of Discos Fantástico. I love Grupo Soñador. They are from Mexico. They've always used synths to really drive. Their synths are the heart of their music, and it's so much fun. They have these electric keyboards that play melodies and solos, and everything feels electronic, even their accordion, which is like layered with synth, and they have a crunchy production aesthetic. And so it feels nostalgic, but it also feels futuristic, and it also feels like you're on another planet dancing in outer space. I think that's the vibe they're going for here, Galactic Cumbia Sonideras. It's always danceable. Earlier this summer in Los Angeles, Grupo Soñador played a free show in downtown LA. I think they played this track and it was a hit. Everybody was dancing. Big fan. The track you heard before that, Vamos a la Playa by Los Paquines, Peruvian cumbia group. This is off of their 1984 album, Elegantemente Tropical, released by Music MGP. It kind of got me thinking because the lyrics of this track, the Vamos a la Playa, was really similar to also that other, I believe, 80s track, Vamos a la Playa by Riguera? Riguera? The Vamos a la Playa, ah, ah, oh. Yeah, that one. So now I'm just gonna look up the origin and try and find out which came first. We're gonna continue on. Another cumbia track, En Este Mundo y En Este Tierra by Conjunto Media Luna. And you're listening to KCSB FM in Santa Barbara.

off of Bad Vibes Good Friends Records. Big fan of Los Galleteros de San Jacinto. They represent one of Colombia's oldest continuously performing musical traditions and have been active since the 1940s. Their music preserves the ancestral dialogue between gaitas, drums, and voice that predates the commercial recording industry and has become synonymous with the very origins of cumbia. They are custodians of Afro-Indigenous musical heritage and remain the definitive link to the genre of cumbia's birthplace in San Jacinto on the Caribbean coast of Colombia. So, so, so cool. Yeah, Madre Cumbia is gonna be a cool album. It's bringing together, you know, Colombia's oldest cumbia traditions, the architect of modern tropical music, that's Fruco, and one of the country's greatest living accordionists, that's Carmelo Torres. Fruco, he's kind of like, people refer to him as the Quincy Jones of Colombia. He was the producer behind the golden era of Discos Fuentes records out of Colombia. They were like the Motown. I don't want to keep comparing things, but this is just to give you like the idea of scale here. Carmelo Torres carries forward the accordion tradition born in Colombia's Caribbean plains. And he's the direct heir to the cumbia sabanera lineage, which was shaped by pioneers like Andres Landero and Anibal Velasquez. Yeah. This is a, I was reading a little bit about Magdalena Ruiz, or like the type of song that it was. And so here's the story. Here's how it goes. San Jacinto. In the town of San Jacinto, they had a dancer named Magdalena Ruiz, and the gaiteros, those people who play the gaita, they remember how a gathering lifted the moment she walked in. So she was put in a cumbia. And all the bands, they went together in a studio in Bogota and played at the gaita corta, accordion, the bass, and they call it the circle. I think rueda, cumbia rueda, which is not cumbia, it's just a genre or something to dance to, but it's a traditional circle in which cumbia becomes a communal ritual rather than a musical performance. The musicians would occupy the center, the musical center, while the dancers move around them in a circle. Traditionally, with women carrying candles and moving with long skirts as the drums and gaita propel the rueda forward. So that form really embodies the intertwined African and indigenous foundations of Colombian cumbia, alongside the European influences that entered the dress and social environment. But it's very cool because in the rueda de cumbia, in the circle, percussion, gaitas, movement, courtship, fire, and community all exist within the same space. So in reference to Magdalena Ruiz, she could be a dancer, but there's no hard division between the performer and the audience. La rueda is the cumbia experienced as the living social ritual, and she represents the dancer as an essential participant in cumbia and the person capable of transforming sound into celebration. So cool, so much symbolism just in that, and so much history learned. Super excited for this album to come out. Also super exciting, that whole crew, Los Gaiteros de San Jacinto, Fruco, Carmelo Torres, they're all coming to Ventura Music Hall later this month, in October. Why am I thinking it's October already? I can't. I've only begun to acknowledge that it's fall and summer might be over. No. But yeah, they're coming through at the end of next month. The track you heard before that, on the Pacific side of Colombia, A La Grandeza de María by Patacore, which is, so Patacore, I played them earlier, the set, an Afro-Colombian traditional marimba group, but this song is a devotional and celebratory song dedicated to the greatness of the Virgin Mary. But they're blending the coastal religious heritage of where they're from in Tumaco, Nariño, Colombia, with traditional Pacific rhythms like the bambuco viejo. So in this, they're really infusing the sacred and communal leaning folkloric expressions into their music. They use coastal vernacular, and the track honors kind of the religious and deep-seated faith found in Afro-descendant

communities on the southern Pacific coast of Colombia, but they're bringing together that traditional marimba music with spiritual reverence. Also very beautiful. So the track you heard before that, En Este Mundo y En Esta Tierra by Conjunto Media Luna. This is off of the album of the same name, released in 2021. Released by Incorrecto and Biche. But Conjunto Media Luna was founded in 2020 by musician and producer Ivan Medellin, and he was inspired by Colombian accordion cumbia and the evolving sounds from Bogota, Monterrey, Buenos Aires, and Mexico City in California. But he's initially exploring a traditional quartet, but then Ivan transitioned into a solo project, which is just him, Conjunto Media Luna, out of Mexico, and he's blending together electronics and accordion music. Really beautiful. The party don't stop here. We're going to continue on. Here's Stuck on You by Open Late out of the Moreno Valley. I'll catch you in a little bit. This is Chat Room

Nearing the end of our time together here in Chat Room, where we explored desi sounds and cumbia beats. Lots and lots of sonic spice. I'm your host, DJ Sayu. You just heard Descarga Rogers by Los Rogers. This is off of the album Que Ardiente. It says it was released in 2026. They've been around the block for a minute, so that was probably when this was reissued. It was released off of Distrolux Records. But they are an Amazonian psychedelic cumbia band from Iquitos, Peru. So, real Amazon, yeah? The track you heard before that, Otro País by Los Spliffs. This is off of the 2021 album Strike Back, also released by them, Los Spliffs. They're cool. Sol Mill, Mexican Institute of Sound, Calexico, Orquesta Mendoza, and Caleb Michelle from Afro-Cuban All-Stars. They're really bringing together that Tucson, Arizona sound, nostalgic rhythms with progressive youth culture. Yeah, they label it as oddball Latinx rhythms from the Sonoran Desert. That tracks. It was pretty fun. The track you heard before that, Stuck on You by Open Late, from a single, I believe, Stuck on You. Single or EP. It was released in 2025. They're from Moreno Valley. Yeah, we just have a little bit of time left together, so I will end on this note. This track, No Te Puedo Olvidar, by Rico López and Armando Beltre y su Conjunto Especial. But this is the Jeremy Soul remix. Salsa. Very fun salsa jams. So this is from the album Salsa con Estilo, the remixes, volume 1. So hopefully that'll send you out as we wrap up the end of our work day. Hopefully get to enjoy the remaining hours of daylight. Happy autumnal equinox. Happy fall. Yeah, the seasons are changing and we're feeling it. In the meantime, look out for yourselves. Look out for your community. The road to liberation is paved with good music. So, in learning this music, the historical and cultural contexts of which they were created, you know, we get to learn about another part of the world, or we get a reminder of home, which is kind of also another goal here in Chat Room. I think this week and next week might be I might have to do a time shift after that, but for now, next week I'm still on that Wednesday 2 to 4. So tune in next week for more fun sounds. It was a blast exploring actually quite a lot of South Asian electronic stuff, and it's a little bit of classical thrown in there. We had Raga Charugeshi, quite a lot of cumbia adjacent, lots of talk about Colombia's musical influences. That was fun. Friendship Station with Thelma is on next. Don't miss that. So I'll end on that note and play you out with this track, No Te Puedo Olvidar, the Jeremy Soul remix. I'll catch you next week. This is DJ Sayu signing out of Chat Room. Thanks for joining me and have a good day.

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Hello, I'm DJ Thelma, and you're listening to Friendship Station here on KCSB FM in Santa Barbara. And if my co-host were here, DJ Louise, we would say we're not really friends, we just both like La Tigra. But yeah, you just heard I Do the Rock by Tim Curry. And I won't tell you what the theme is yet, but you may have an idea just after that first song. But if you've never tuned into Friendship Station before, I'll give you a quick little rundown as to what we do here every week on Friendship Station. Every week we choose a different theme, and that could be a record label, or a region, or a country, or a concept we made up that week. It really could be anything. We create a big collection of songs, and then from those songs we pick, like a little puzzle, song titles that when are played in order, they create a narrative, sentence, poem, whatever you want to call it, when all the song titles are read together. And that is revealed at the end of the hour, which is pretty fun, so you're going to want to stay tuned in to hear that sentence revealed. And this week, which you may have guessed, is a tribute to the wonderful Tim Curry, who unfortunately recently passed away right after Dolly Parton. I believe it was actually on the same day, and I just did a Dolly Parton tribute. I obviously had to do Tim Curry because I love him equally. He has inspired me more than I could even begin to explain throughout my life. But yeah, Timothy James Curry, better known as Tim Curry. He's one of my favorite actors of all time. The Rocky Horror soundtrack was actually the first vinyl I ever owned. My dad gifted me an old copy of his pressing from the 70s, which I hold very dearly to my heart. I have so many memories of dressing up as Frankenfurter for like no reason during COVID to keep myself entertained, and also like even after that. And yeah, when I finally saw Rocky Horror live with a shadow cast, I think I was 16 years old because it had to be after COVID. It genuinely changed my life. But yeah, he's so incredible, and he played a likable villain better than I think anyone on the whole planet. Like Dr. Frankenfurter, Pennywise, Rooster and Annie, like he really, so many more. Like he was so amazing at what he did. One of the greats, and I'm just very happy that he lived a very long and fulfilling life. Yeah, he has so many credits to his name, and with so many of those credits, I feel like he just taught so many people, including myself, what it really meant to be a theatrical performer. Yeah, I think Pennywise was probably the first, or It was the first movie I saw him in after Annie. But yeah, he was in Annie, Clue, Legend, Home Alone 2, Muppets Treasure Island. He also was Mozart and Amadeus in the stage version, and I'm like so bummed I never got to see that. I mean, obviously I never got to see that, it was long before I was born, but would have been cool. And I think some people are probably also unaware of his charitable efforts, like especially with the AIDS crisis, and even in 2005 he revived his role as Frankenfurter for a special Rocky staging that raised over $650,000 for the Broadway Cares Equity Fights AIDS organization. And he was also a super large supporter of the AIDS crisis during its peak. But yeah, Tim Curry, he's in just been in so many roles that throughout my life were some of my favorite films of all time, so it was only necessary that I pay tribute to him. It's truly the least I could do. His music has curated like so many huge moments in my life, and probably is responsible for a lot of my music tastes today. So rest in peace, Tim Curry, and I'm excited to play a lot of the songs that he loved, songs that he covered, but the original versions, stuff that he sang himself. I think it'll be pretty fun. Like the song I just played, which is called I Do the Rock. It was one of his biggest hits in terms of his original music. Charted in the Billboard Hot 100 in 1979. It was on his album Fearless. Yeah, Curry was a really big fan of rock icons like Bowie, the Stones, the Beatles, and also jazz vocalists like Billie Holiday. Yeah, his music was super fun, very late 70s vibes, and I think you can really hear his influences in the music he made, especially in the song, which is so awesome. And yeah, I'm excited to play it, so keep tuning in to hear more Tim Curry.

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1: Pardon?
0: Was I dumb? Or was I blind? 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

Hello, I'm DJ Thelma, and you're listening to Friendship Station on KCSB FM in Santa Barbara, where you just heard Far As We Felt Like Going by LaBelle, All I Want by Tim Curry, Love Let Us Hear from Muppet Treasure Island, and Out of Pawn by Rosie. And today I'm doing a Tim Curry tribute, in honor of the great Tim Curry. So LaBelle, this song, Far As We Felt Like Going, was something that Tim Curry actually covered himself. It is a phenomenal song, and LaBelle was an American band that formed from the Bluebells, which was a 60s and 70s vocal group. The group consisted of Patti LaBelle, Nona Dendrix, and Sarah Dash. And I can obviously see why Curry covered this. I think it fits his vocal style very well, has some awesome clapping percussion. But yeah, LaBelle, they were known for also adopting a very glam rock, space age-esque look, and given how much Tim Curry loved David Bowie and all that kind of stuff, it also makes a lot of sense. And yeah, they were the first black vocal group to appear on the cover of Rolling Stone, and of course the members had very prosperous solo careers as well. They're all such incredible musicians, and yeah, how could they not have these amazing careers with such powerhouse voices, like you can obviously hear in those songs, or that song that I just played. And Tim Curry, this song specifically, All I Want, this is actually a cover of Joni Mitchell's song, which is the opening track on Blue, one of the best albums of all time. This version is very different from the Joni Mitchell version. It is a very Tim Curry interpretation of it. It's nearly unrecognizable, but in a really cool way. And what's better than imagining Frankenfurter singing a Joni Mitchell song? It's just the coolest ever. And he sang the hell out of this song. And there's like a funky little sax in there. It kind of reminds me of, you know, Meatloaf in Rocky Horror. It's pretty awesome. But yeah, he covered so many awesome songs. He had a truly remarkable taste in music. Yeah, and then the Muppet song that I heard, or that you heard. This is a song that Miss Piggy and Kermit sang in Muppet Treasure Island. I don't think I've seen this film since I was very, very young, and I definitely, it's due for a rewatch, but I believe it's the scene after Long John Silver, which is Tim Curry's character in the movie, actually hangs Piggy and Kermit's characters off of a cliff from their feet. So kind of a tense moment, but yeah, it's an awesome song, and the Muppets are also one of my other favorite things in the world in terms of like media culture, and it's right up there with Rocky Horror for me. They kind of go hand in hand in my head, so it's pretty cool that he was in a Muppet movie. That's honestly the dream, being in Rocky Horror and a Muppet movie. You really can't get better than that. So yeah, and then Rosie, this song, Out of Pawn, was another song that Curry covered. This was the original by the band Rosie, who were an American pop group from New York, consisted of David Lasley, Lana Morano, and Lynn Pitney, who were actually cast members of the touring show of Hair, which is also a show that Curry starred in London at the age of 22. It was his breakout professional acting debut, which is pretty awesome. Cool little through line with these. But yeah, this song in general, it's so evocative, it's very beautiful, and has such an amazing vocal performance. And I suggest checking out Tim Curry's version as well. It's also pretty awesome. And yeah, we have a few more songs, or kind of a handful of songs coming up, so stay tuned for the rest of this Tim Curry tribute.

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I've been making a man with blonde hair in a tie. He's good for relieving my

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So I'll remove the cause.

Hello, I'm DJ Thelma, and you're listening to Friendship Station here on KCSB FM in Santa Barbara, 91.9, where I just played Easy Street by Tim Curry, Carol Burnett, and Bernadette Peters in Annie, Parade of the Wooden Soldiers by The Crystals, Sweet Transvestite, the version by TSOL and Keith Morris, and Every Time We Say Goodbye by Ella Fitzgerald. And today I'm doing a Tim Curry tribute. So to start off strong with Annie, I just have to say that the 1982 version of Annie was absolutely my first introduction to Tim Curry. It might have actually been one of the first movies that I ever watched, period, or at least watched and remembered consciously. I was in a production of Annie when I was 4 years old, and I just could not stop watching this movie. I would try to I remember watching it like almost every day, at least every week, and I would dress up as Annie as often as I could in public in places I probably shouldn't have, but hey, I was 4 or 5, so who cares? But yeah, Tim Curry's character Rooster is probably one of the first like villains I thought of as a kid. He kind of scared the living bejesus out of me, but he's easily just such, I mean, that song Easy Street is one of my favorite songs ever, especially from a movie. He serves so hard in it, and I don't think it's talked about enough, because obviously Frankenfurter is just, like, clearly iconic, but also this character is just insane. Also, the trio of Carol Burnett, Bernadette Peters, and Tim Curry really doesn't get better than that. And I could go on and on about how much I love Annie and how much I love his performance in Annie, but, you know, I'll just leave it at it's just incredible. And I rewatched it the other day, and it was as perfect and awesome as I remembered it to be. And The Crystals. You may have wondered, why did I just play Christmas music? That's because the Phil Spector 1963 Christmas compilation album was Tim Curry's guilty pleasure favorite album. And I also don't blame him. That album is full of classics. It's incredible. It was also apparently one of Brian Wilson's favorite albums. I picked a song that I really hadn't heard before, or at least not heard much. I definitely recognize it. But yeah, it's performed by The Crystals, which was originally a quintet of Barbara Allison, Dee Dee Kennebrew, Mary Thomas, Patricia Wright, and Myrna Gerard. Super talented group, pretty incredible. And then TSOL and Keith Morris, this version of Sweet Transvestite. It's so awesome, and Sweet Transvestite in general is one of the best songs, full stop. This cover is obviously not as perfect and iconic as the original version by Curry, but it is still super awesome, and I really love TSOL. They're an American punk band that formed in 1978 in Huntington Beach, and I've actually had the treat of seeing them live many years ago. I saw them open for The Garden, weirdly, when I was, I think, 16 years old. Super sick performance, and this version is also featuring Keith Morris of Circle Jerks, which is another legendary band, and super cool little collaboration there. And Ella Fitzgerald needs no introduction, but this outstanding song by the one and only Ella Fitzgerald was apparently Tim Curry's first record that he ever bought at the age of 12, and, you know, what a great pull. It's not a bad first record to have, and Ella Fitzgerald is one of the greats, arguably the great, and that song is really magical, and it's pretty cool that that was the first in his collection. Yeah, I have just a few more before the sentence reveal, but I promise they are worth the wait.

0: DJ Thelma, and you're listening to Friendship Station on KCSB FM in Santa Barbara, where today I am doing a Tim Curry tribute. You just heard Biting My Nails by Genevieve Waite, 5 Years by David Bowie, and I'm Going Home from the Rocky Horror Picture Show by Tim Curry. So Genevieve Waite, this song is awesome. I really love it. It's cute and cheeky, and Tim Curry covered it. Fun fact, which is why I played it. It's a super fun cover of his that I recommend listening to. But yeah, Genevieve Waite was a South African actress, singer, and model. She's known best for her film Joanna from 1968. Her husband was actually John Phillips from The Mamas and Papas, and he produced her one and only solo album called Romance on the Rise, which was in 1974. Some have described her voice as a cross between Betty Boop and Billie Holiday. I definitely get the Betty Boop part of it. Her voice is pretty adorable, and I really love it, and I'm planning on listening to more of this album, so thank you, Tim Curry, for the introduction. And David Bowie, my one and only. I have a Ziggy Stardust tattoo that was the first thing I got the day I turned 18 years old, and I'll never regret it. And I think Tim Curry would really understand that. But yeah. He was one of the greatest creative inspirations to Tim Curry, and I think it is kind of very obvious in, you know, the best way possible. Curry said that, quote, he's literate and visceral. He's also a master of form and transformation, which I could not agree with more. He actually drew inspiration from Bowie for the role of Dr. Frankenfurter, and they actually got the makeup designer Pierre LaRoche to do Frank's makeup, who also did David Bowie's makeup for, like, Ziggy Stardust and the Aladdin Sane looks. So yeah, they also, just the two of these people shared the similarity of being unabashedly themselves and extremely expressive, and they did become friends, which is pretty cool. But yeah, the song 5 Years specifically, I feel like kind of goes hand in hand with the Rocky Horror track I just played, I'm Going Home. I can imagine Frank singing 5 Years just perfectly in my head. I wish it happened. Maybe if Frank was a little less evil and came to save Earth from Transylvania and not be like a murderer, I don't know. But it also, I think, kind of works regardless. Nothing has to change in that plot for that song to kind of make sense in the context. But yeah, David Bowie is probably my top three musicians of all time. Tim Curry is like my top three actors, I'm sure. I think it's only fitting that the two admired one another. They just have such iconic looks and iconic roles, and yep, two awesome guys. And yeah, lastly, you know, that song that I just talked about, I'm Going Home, just wanted to speak briefly about Rocky Horror, which I already kind of talked about, but, you know, that show has been so dear to my heart since I was, like, 11 years old. Time Warp is, I mean, I've been doing that dance since I was, like, 5. But yeah, seeing Rocky Horror with my friends, and I've done it before with UCSB Rocky Horror production. Experiencing that was just incredible, and Rocky Horror just is the root of so many fun and fond memories. I actually just remembered in this moment that I had a Rocky Horror birthday party. I think it was my 17th birthday. And yeah, just growing up listening to the soundtrack with my family is just a collection of great memories for me. There will obviously never be another Rocky Horror. I mean, there are productions and awesome shadow casts, which I hope happen for literally the rest of eternity, but just meaning, like, there will never be another movie that is what Rocky Horror was. And there will never be another Tim Curry, and I think Rocky's done so much good for the world, and I can't even begin to express it enough. So many people have been able to express themselves and find acceptance in the community of Rocky Horror. It's a very beautiful thing, so, you know, thank you to Tim Curry for being such an integral piece of what is the Rocky Horror Picture Show. And I will literally be going to Rocky screenings until I'm old and gone. So with that, rest in peace, Tim Curry. You'll never be forgotten. And with that, I will do my sentence reveal. So drumroll, please. I do the rock as far as we felt like going, and it's all I want. Love led us here, out of the pond and off the easy street, past the parade of the wooden soldiers, like a sweet transvestite. Every time we say goodbye, I'm biting my nails, but after 5 years, I'm going home. Thank you so much for listening. Rest in peace, Tim Curry, and I will see you next week. Toodles!
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4: With an update from Carpinteria, I'm Dennis Mitchell for KCSB News. The Carpinteria Planning Commission has decided to delay a vote for 2 weeks on whether to accept the environmental impact report for the proposed Surfliner Inn. After a five-hour hearing, commissioners voted unanimously to pick up the meeting at the point of deliberations on October 5th. The meeting was controversial, with Commissioner Alexandra Van Antwerp recusing herself at the outset because of what she suggested were legal threats from the developers. The project has been divisive, with some locals opposed to the consequences of a hotel by the railroad tracks and others saying it would increase revenue for the city. ICE agents attacked an unarmed citizen without provocation last week at the Santa Barbara County Jail. Observers were on hand to witness the treatment of people who had been picked up during immigration sweeps. A video shows a masked ICE agent pepper spraying one observer in an unprovoked attack as sheriff's deputies stood by and refused to take action. ICE arrests have increased drastically along the South Coast in recent months. The Santa Barbara County Board of Supervisors has voted to ban all future onshore oil exploration in the county. It'll be done in phases, with facilities that are no longer being used eliminated first. The vote was 3-2, with North County representatives voting against the phase-out because oil is a larger part of the local economy up there. NewsHawk reports the ban doesn't include offshore drilling because that typically takes place in state or federal territories. Coastal View News reports construction on the new bridge over Carpinteria Creek could begin next spring. The project has been years in the making and involves removing the bridge on Carpinteria Avenue and replacing it with a wider roadway and sidewalk improvements. The City Council heard this week that the project will take about 2 years, with the current price tag at $14 million. Inflation and other factors could push that figure to $22 million, according to the article. For more information and news about Carpinteria, go to CarpinteriaValleyRadio.com.
5: 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This is Inside Isla Vista, the show that shares what's happening in and around Isla Vista and the UC Santa Barbara community. On tonight's show, a Gaucho Sports Takeover and Alumni Spotlight, KCSB's sports director, Hiro Panchal, caught up with Oscar Garcia, a former KCSB general manager, sports director, and program director who now works at The Athletic. Here's their conversation.
6: Hello, listeners. My name is Hiro Panchal, your KCSB sports director. Here at KCSB, there are a variety of roles to get involved in, whether that be through sports, music, news, or even as a manager who oversees all of our amazing departments. Sometimes it's these very roles that we often don't look back on. But I was curious, what is one of KCSB's past general managers, or GM, doing today? I reached out to Oscar Garcia, a former KCSB general manager, program director, and sports director. Since graduating, Oscar has pursued a career in journalism, having contributed to the Associated Press and serving as a deputy sports writer for the New York Times. Today, he is the editorial director for The Athletic. We're going to dive into these experiences and talk about what that journey looked like from getting involved with our campus radio pursuing a path in journalism professionally. Oscar, thanks for joining me today. Okay, so I wanted to start from your time at KCSB. What made you drawn to radio or like elicit you to get involved with our campus radio station? Was there like a certain moment when you decided that you wanted to pursue a career in journalism?
7: There was, although my career in journalism was a little bit adjacent to my involvement at KCSB. They were sort of both happening around the same time. But my freshman year, I was a computer engineering major, and I had worked at a computer repair store when I was in high school and for the summer after my freshman year. But I really did not like computer engineering as a major. Mm-hmm. It just wasn't a fit for me. And it wasn't working for me. And my grades were suffering as a result of it.